0: space closures. They're calling on Americans who are not yet in the Middle East or considering going to the region to reconsider their plans. Now, among the US's calculations, you've got pressure from regional allies like Saudi Arabia, who indicated this week that they want to see de-escalation with Iran. They've said that they can handle the situation with the Houthis, who are, interestingly, are denying reports that that there are plans that they are going to impose fees on the Bab al-Mandab Strait in the Red Sea. That's another potential choke point for the transit of oil. Also in consideration, I suppose, in the calculations are those reports of dwindling US munitions stockpiles. Now, a Bloomberg report is saying the Pentagon is asking for $18.2 billion to replace the US's Patriot missile, their Tomahawk system, and other high-altitude interceptors. Now, all of these factors could be influencing the US's calculations about whether they're ready for an escalation that could spiral further. But then after that, the question is, and the question that people are already asking, is the US strategy of applying military pressure to bring the Iranians back to the negotiating table working? And a number of analysts are saying that ultimately it's not working, and even more pressure is not going to make the Iranians change course.
1: Meanwhile, Iran says it would retaliate against a new U.S. assault with strikes on Israel and U.S. targets across the Middle East. Ehsan Kevani reports from Yazd in central Iran.
2: The Islamic Revolution Guards Corps has issued a warning regarding potential U.S. or Israeli strikes on Iranian energy infrastructure through its affiliated Taslim News Agency. A senior security official quoted by Taslim described possible U.S. strikes on Iran's key infrastructure as madness, emphasizing that Tehran has prepared an extensive retaliatory plan. According to the IRGC, any American mistake would trigger direct strikes on all oil facilities and energy infrastructure across the region where U.S. entities hold shares. These are explicitly framed as legitimate targets that would be definitely destroyed by Iran. To underscore the credibility of that threat, Iranian sources have publicly named specific facilities, including the Samreef refinery in Saudi Arabia, built with Exxon and Aramco investments, processing 400,000 barrels per day, and the Ras Laffan refinery phases in the UAE, backed by Chevron Phillips. Other cited assets include Q-Chem and Chevron's holdings in Qatar, as well as the Sadara complex in Saudi Arabia. In fact, Iran is signaling that any attack on its energy sector would be met with a symmetric region-wide counterstrike targeting U.S. commercial energy interests, with a warning that the list of potential targets is not final.
1: Ehsan Kevani reporting. I spoke to Giorgio Caffiori about this latest escalation. He's the CEO of Gulf State Analytics, a D.C.-based consulting group.
3: I think we're in a really dangerous situation, in part because both the Trump administration and the Islamic Republic believe that they can achieve what they want to through military means. And on the U.S. side, there's a view that just through a sufficient force, Tehran will be in a position where it has to capitulate. I mean, this is exactly what Trump has said. I think from the Iranian side, their view is that if they keep moving up the escalation ladder, that's their way to reestablish deterrence.
1: How much did U.S. and Israel miscalculate Iran's resilience, Iran's will to keep fighting?
3: Well, I think that the Trump administration went into this war with some very naive thinking. At least Donald Trump himself certainly did. You know, when this war began, we were hearing from Trump and those around him that there would be a victory for the United States within something like 4 to 6 weeks. Here we are, quite a few months into the conflict. The United States is certainly very far away from having achieved any sort of a victory. What we are seeing now is the war is rapidly escalating and expanding. It's regionalizing, and there is no way in which the Trump administration is able to really sort of wrap this up in a conclusive way that positions the United States as the victor. So, in my opinion, I think Israel did a lot, played a huge role in

0: pulling the United States into this conflict. And I think there was a tremendous amount of miscalculating and just total naivete on the part of Trump and those around him.
1: Yeah. And, you know, Iran is now warning Gulf states not to allow the U.S. or Israel to use their territory to launch attacks. Of course, these are the same countries that have previously been targeted by Iranian drones and missiles. Giorgio, how much longer can these countries realistically stay on the sidelines?
0: Well, there's no doubt that the GCC states and other countries throughout the wider region are put in a very, very difficult situation as a consequence of this war. We should make the point that before February 28th, their leaders and policymakers were very realistic about how these attacks on Iran were to play out. While those in the Trump administration may have talked about limited strikes, officials in the GCC states knew that the fallout would be anything but limited. And now they have had to absorb so much of the damage caused by a war that they tried very hard to prevent. Obviously, Iran is trying to pressure them as much as possible to really close U.S. military installations. And that is very clear that that's a message from Tehran. At the same time, Iran has chosen to respond to the American and Israeli aggression by targeting GCC states in a way that heightened their threat perceptions of Iran and have left them with the view that detente with Iran is going to be extremely difficult throughout this upcoming future. And I think, if anything, at least in the case of some of these GCC states, they're going to be keen to deepen their military alliances and partnerships with the United States, but also try to diversify their alliances and partnerships to become less dependent on the United States at the same time. At the end of the day, though, it is Iran and not the United States that is their permanent neighbor. And I think in all six of the GCC states, there is an understanding that there has to be a way to try to find a new understanding with Tehran at some point, however difficult that's going to be.
1: And our thanks to Giorgio Caffiero. Still ahead, is it a case of game over for FIFA president Gianni Infantino? The latest on the uproar dividing world football after the break.
2: ...360-degree profiles of industry movers and shakers, tech mavericks, and policymakers. 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

Breaking news, reports of a mass shooting here in the United States. Three people were killed, two wounded, and that number is expected to rise. It happened in Twin Falls, Idaho, at a fast food restaurant. Police are on the scene. They say the suspected gunman was killed. And we're also following reports of an explosion near a restaurant in the center of Moscow. At least three people have been killed there, 21 wounded by what officials describe as a homemade explosive device. Authorities say a woman tried to bring the device into the restaurant, but was stopped by a security guard. The woman, the guard, and a customer were killed. The restaurant was hosting a private event at the time. And Ukraine says a new wave of Russian attacks on Kyiv killed at least 9 people. As ballistic missiles and drones rained down on Kyiv, President Volodymyr Zelensky said air defenses ran out of Patriot interceptor missiles, leaving the capital highly vulnerable. He's been seeking U.S. approval for Ukraine to produce them domestically. President Trump initially agreed, but later said no agreement had been reached, citing security concerns. In Peru, all 13 people have died in the crash of a small plane. It was carrying tourists near Nazca Lines archaeological site in southern Peru when it went down. The aircraft broke up and caught fire as it

0: crashed. The European Union will hold emergency talks next week on the migration crisis in Ceuta. Tens of thousands entered the Spanish enclave from Morocco Friday. More people died. Actually, 60 people died trying to make the journey. CGTN's Ken Brown reports from Ceuta.
1: A mass influx of migrants quickly became a mass exodus as tens of thousands who crossed the border to Ceuta returned to Morocco. Hundreds pass us every few minutes at the Tarajal border crossing. Delight at reaching the European Union quickly turned to despair, and worse still, dozens have died. Iman is injured and heartbroken. She lost two daughters in the chaos at sea. I'm here with my son, she says, but I don't know where my daughters are. Their names are Aya and Malak. I don't know where they are. One migrant after another tells us the same story. They came here to work, to find a better life, but all they found was hunger and rejection.
2: Comer sí, ma trabajar dinero no ha.
1: So at least in Morocco they can eat, but there's no work there and they can't make money.
2: Tú trabajar mucho, ganar poco.
1: Work a lot to earn a little.
2: Yeah.
1: Right here behind me, we're watching the Spanish Border Patrol install a brand new floating barrier that the government says they're going to fortify to try and stop another mass influx. And on the other side of that, we're seeing the Moroccan authorities patrol the water, trying to stop new entries. Question is, where were they on Thursday when between 50 and 60,000 people entered in just a matter of hours? Morocco repeatedly refers to the Spanish port cities of Ceuta and Melilla in northern Africa as occupied territories and calls for them to be returned under Moroccan control. Spain's Prime Minister Pedro Sanchez has avoided pointing the finger at Moroccan authorities, but Sumar, a government coalition partner, has suggested that this may have been an operation aimed at destabilizing the Spanish government, which has long been critical of Israel's genocide in Gaza and has stood up to US President Donald Trump on NATO spending and the Iran war. The people here in Ceuta caught in dangerous tides of much larger geopolitical currents.
0: Ken Brown reporting. Now the latest showdown at the top of world football. UEFA says it has lost confidence in FIFA president Gianni Infantino in a blistering rebuke of his leadership. The dispute follows Infantino's controversial plan to bring private investors into the World Cup, a proposal FIFA scrapped after global backlash. CGTN's Rahul Pathak reports.
3: Nothing short of a disaster for Infantino's credibility, especially when you consider that he was still basking in the positive afterglow after the World Cup. Remember, let's not forget that it was the most profitable World Cup in history, generated $15 billion for FIFA. He'd also just been formally endorsed by more than 200 FIFA members for re-election as president. So at the time, it was thought that Infantino was a shoo-in to be re-elected for a fourth term at the next FIFA Congress, which takes place next March. However, in the space of a week, Infantino has managed to unite the entire football world, which is no mean feat, let's be honest, in their opposition to this private investment plan, which on the surface has put his future as FIFA president in serious doubt. Just today, we've had a statement from European football's governing body, UEFA, saying that they lost confidence in Infantino. So you'd think that his position was untenable, but when it comes to UEFA, their relationship with Infantino has been bad for quite some time. He's far more concerned with his support, his standing in places like Africa and South America. Federations there have traditionally been big supporters of him, but even they voice their unease to the plan. And if he can't get those federations back on side by that FIFA Congress next March, then he could have a serious problem. The speed of this story and how it's developed has surprised anyone, not least Gianni Infantino. Remember, this all started on the 28th of July when the UK's Times newspaper broke the story, forcing Infantino to admit to the private investment plan. Then on the 30th of July, the UEFA voted unanimously to boycott any future FIFA events, including the next World Cup, which includes Spain and Portugal as co-hosts. Also on the 30th, CONCACAF, which is the Confederation for North and Central America and the Caribbean, voted to reject the proposal. And a day later, we had Infantino announcing that the plans had been completely scrapped. Significantly, this came just a few hours after the Asian Football Confederation announced its opposition to the proposal. So definitely a bad couple of days, a bad few days for Gianni Infantino. But one thing you have to say about it,

0: The man is a survivor, but he'll need all those survival tools or survival instincts if he is to remain as a FIFA president, which he's been at the head of world football for the last 10 years.
1: Rahul Pathak reporting. Wildfires in parts of Europe are being brought under control, but the danger is not over. In southern France, firefighters say they have contained the largest blaze in the country. Fires in Spain are no longer spreading, and Portugal's main wildfire is also under control. But in Greece, flames are continuing to spread near the capital, Athens. Evangelos Sipsas is near one of them.
2: Behind me, fire and thick smoke have covered the area of Porto Germano as hundreds of firefighters are battling a fire front that spread from Viotia into Attica. The constant and strong winds have created multiple fire fronts threatening the forest behind me, communities, and a number of houses in the region.
3: The fire began on Friday morning in Viotia and spread rapidly through dry vegetation toward the coast. More than 300 firefighters, 18 forest commando units, and 92 vehicles have been deployed. Aircraft and helicopters were also mobilized, but gale force winds and severe turbulence forced authorities to temporarily suspend aerial operations. Emergency alerts have ordered residents and holidaymakers to leave several communities, including Porto Germeno, Agia Paraskevi, Kriopigi, and Agios Nektarios. 12 people trapped near the beach were rescued by Coastal Guard and fire service vessels and safely transferred to shelter. Several homes have been destroyed or damaged while flames have swept through pine forest, farmland, and livestock facilities. Residents describe an extremely difficult night with ash falling across the settlement and fire crews going from door to door to ensure that nobody remained behind.
2: Firefighters are now trying to cut the fire here in the mountain before it reaches nearby communities. But a combination of the strong winds with no help from above is making their job even more difficult. Now, authorities have issued those who already have been evacuated to stay there and not to come back until the evacuation order is lifted. But scientists warn that the next 24 hours, these winds that are go up to 100 kilometers per hour are going to continue, making the job of those trying to put this wildfire out even more difficult. I'm Evangelos Sipsas for CGTN from Porto Germeno.
1: The western U.S. is sweltering under an intense heat dome this weekend. Some 55 million people now under heat alerts, mainly across California, Nevada, and Arizona. Temperatures expected to top 46 degrees Celsius in Las Vegas and nearly 48 in Phoenix. Cooling stations have been opened in these and other affected cities. Meanwhile, a rare fire danger alert is in place for parts of Oregon and Washington state. Chinese weather experts say El Niño currently forming in the Pacific could be the strongest in 150 years. It typically brings more frequent and more powerful typhoons. China was hit by 3 typhoons in July. Another is approaching next week. Authorities have issued their highest level flash flood alert for parts of Heilongjiang, Sichuan, Shaanxi, and Gansu. Coming up next, the race for the United Nations' next chief is heating up. A look at who's in the running when we come back.
4: Whether it's about your education, the home you live in, or the items you buy, your money has a story to tell. 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Global Business.

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1: The world's currencies are more connected than ever before. The mechanisms that drive the economy are universal. Money moves markets. We explain these trends and show you how the cash in your pocket can have a wide-reaching effect.

0: choosing its next leader. Secretary General Antonio Guterres' term is winding down, and seven candidates are now in the running to become the world's top diplomat. Uganda's ambassador is his latest candidate to throw his hat in the ring. Olara Otunnu is a former UN Undersecretary General at 75. He's the oldest candidate seeking the post. CGTN's Gerald Tan takes a look at the six other contenders.
1: Who will become the next United Nations Secretary General?
2: We still live in a male-dominated world.
1: The term of current leader Antonio Guterres ends on December 31st.
3: Supposed to be solving problems on the ground. And this means adapting to situations. This means talking when we need to talk. This means engaging with all, especially those who are at war with each other.
1: Burundi nominated Macky Sall, the former president of Senegal.
4: Carry the voice of Africa, which was a marginalized continent, it must be said, which did not have its full place around the global table. I think this experience of dialogue and this non-neutrality should allow me to restore trust in the United Nations.
1: Former Costa Rican Vice President Rebecca Greenspan is her country's candidate. She served as the Secretary General of the United Nations Conference on Trade and Development.
5: If elected Secretary General, I will work to ensure the future has room for all of us, nations large and small. I will stand with countries as they develop at home, lifting people out of poverty. I will work alongside other nations and institutions to lift the structural barriers no country alone can lift.
1: While former two-time Chilean president Michelle Bachelet's nomination is supported by two countries, Brazil and Mexico. She was previously the UN High Commissioner for Human Rights, a cause she continues to champion.
6: The important thing of people believing that the United Nations makes sense is that they feel that the United Nations is taking all the possible ways, strategies and mechanisms to ensure peace, but also to ensure development and to ensure respect on human rights.
1: Four candidates articulated their vision for the future of the United Nations during interactive dialogues held in April. After those sessions, Antigua and Barbuda nominated Ecuadorian diplomat Maria Fernanda Espinosa.
5: That is...

climate crisis deepening, who will take up the mantle of trying to solve the world's most pressing problems? Let's take a look at the candidates. First off, Michelle Bachelet, former president of Chile and the previous UN human rights chief. Her vision, a more agile and accountable UN built around collective leadership, prevention and respect for human rights. Maria Fernanda Espinosa is a former UN General Assembly president and has also served as Ecuador's foreign minister. She says the UN must be reformed to restore trust and close the gap between its promises and delivery. Argentina's Rafael Grossi currently heads the International Atomic Energy Agency. His vision is for a UN that works, one that acts earlier, uses diplomacy more effectively, and delivers practical solutions to global crises. Costa Rica's Rebecca Greenspan is the UN's current Secretary General of Trade and Development. She's promising a more focused and efficient UN that rebuilds trust and strengthens its ability to prevent conflict. Carolyn Rodriguez-Burkett is Guyana's ambassador to the UN. She's also a former foreign minister. Her vision is for the UN to take a people-centered approach to peace, development and human rights. Macky Sall is the former president of Senegal and also served as

0: chair of the African Union. CEL wants to rebuild multilateralism and make global institutions more inclusive and responsive to the developing world. And last but not least, Ugandan diplomat Olara Otunnu, who is a former UN Undersecretary General and a special representative for children and armed conflict. He's promised to establish a body to oversee UN work on AI and highlighted the need for climate change action that doesn't undermine economic development. I've been fortunate enough to sit down with three of those candidates. So first, let's hear from a former president of the UN General Assembly, Ecuador's Maria Fernanda Espinosa. First, I would like to ask you, how do you describe the world we are living in right now?
1: I think that we are living a world that is polarized, a world that is fragmented. A world in crisis. We're seeing the highest number of armed conflicts since the Second World War. We have numbers that should not make us feel well in the international community. 700 million people without access to electricity, 2.2 billion people without access to safe water. This connection between the climate crisis, displacement, conflict. And conflicts have become more regionalized, more complex. And but at the same time, what we see is the configuration of a new multipolar world where innovation, creative ideas on how to tackle the major challenges of our time are appearing. International cooperation is seen as absolutely needed these days, especially among young people. They feel international cooperation and solidarity continue to be fundamental as we build a world with less inequalities and working together to ensure that people live free from fear and free from want. Mm-hmm. That is precisely what the UN was created for, to prevent wars and to protect people, which means that the UN, in spite of this world in crisis, continues to be necessary, continues to be relevant and important. The challenge we have is to make the UN better and to make the UN relevant for all.
0: Exactly. And you said the problem or the challenge the UN is facing right now is not about its relevance, it's about its credibility. And what would you do to restore its credibility?
1: Credibility cannot be proclaimed. It has to be earned. And the way to earn credibility is about impact and effectiveness and ensuring that people on the ground feel that they are being served and listened to, and where people in need or in situations of conflict, they feel the UN is there for them. And the general public, opinion makers, understand that the UN is irreplaceable, that the UN is there to stay, and the UN is efficient, the UN is impact-driven and not process-driven, that the UN is not this huge, big machinery, but is a lean, modern, effective organization. And I think it also, the issue of credibility is about ensuring that the UN is transformed in a platform where we can embrace diversity in different perspectives and positions within unity of purpose. Mm-hmm. And the unity of purpose comes from the constitution of the UN, which is the UN Charter. That is the unity of purpose. And I think that we should not be afraid of dissent, of having difference of opinions. As president of the General Assembly, that was my job, to be an honest broker, to be seen as impartial, to be seen as a person that has an open door policy and that speaks to every state, big or small, big power or not, but really brings the sense of trust to the House. Unfortunately, I see that today inside the walls of the United Nations, we need to reboost trust and the ability

0: ability to process dissent and to talk to each other, even if they don't agree. And the role of the Secretary General there is extremely important.
1: And also is quite challenging, isn't it? Especially if you want to uphold multilateralism, or if you want to navigate the differences among the major powers, the P5, or some say the P3. How would you do that?
0: I have to say that's my job description as president of the General Assembly, to be seen, because I cannot self-proclaim, but to be seen as an honest broker, as a impartial, as entering a room without an agenda, and to facilitate a dialogue, to make sure that the ones that oppose the use of an honest broker, and that honest broker should be the Secretary General. Sometimes this work is silent. Sometimes the work is a backstage work. It doesn't come out in the headlines. You have to have the ability to do that. And throughout my career, that's what I have done. It's very important that in the next selection of the Secretary General, that quality of being seen as an impartial, honest broker is put at the center. To be a person that is non-aligned, that doesn't have an agenda, and it's friends with everyone, no, and doesn't favor anyone, no, and the only impartiality is extremely important.
1: My impression is you believe you should assist, not intervene.
0: Absolutely. In some circumstances, the UN should intervene.
1: Yeah.
0: In other circumstances, the UN should act. No? That's why I'm proposing to establish this very small, highly efficient prevention and early action hub, no? To make sure the UN deploys its capacity to prevent conflict. That's what the UN Charter says. Unfortunately, we have seen the UN arrive too little too late. And the personal engagement of a Secretary General is of utmost importance, to have the energy to be here and there and where the Secretary General is needed, and to make yourself available and be persistent. Sometimes the UN needs to be center stage and take the lead. In other circumstances and contexts, the UN has to provide a supporting role. And the UN is irreplaceable in some of the work it needs to do. For example, the humanitarian work of the UN. I don't think that any other organization in the world can do what the UN does. And here in my head, 350 people that humanitarian workers that lost their lives in the past 2 years. No, it means that is a work of sacrifice, but where the UN has an enormous comparative
1: advantage.
0: I think that multilateralism, the translation of that is international cooperation. Multilateralism is a very difficult word to pronounce sometimes. But we live in a multipolar world. We live in a world where regional configurations are extremely important and powerful. They take their own decisions. They are part of the international community. You have countries that have decided that they want to have an active role on mediation of conflicts. We see now the case of Pakistan, for example, with the support of China in the war in Iran these days. You have other countries that have decided, like Qatar or the UAE, they have taken the issue of mediation as a very important issue of their foreign policy. So the UN has to provide this supporting role. These are new ways of multilateralism. No, the regional hubs. Let's speak about ASEAN or the African Union or CELAC in my own region of Latin America and the Caribbean. They have a very important

0: important role to play. Financially speaking, the multilateral banks, we used to think that the Bretton Woods was everything. But now we have strong regional banks emerging. We have the initiatives that China has put forward that are extremely important in that strengthen multilateralism. No, the global governance initiative, for example, the connectivity, the global economic initiative, really puts China as one of the leaders that fully trusts the mechanisms for cooperation, for solidarity, and for a new form of multilateralism. So unfortunately, we have to accept that. The UN is not the only game in town right now. But it is the most important. It is the universal platform. That's why it is irreplaceable. It is so needed. And that's why we need to reform it and make it better.
1: Maria Fernanda Espinosa there. Now to one of the three men in the running to replace Antonio Guterres, Argentina's Rafael Grossi, who currently heads the International Atomic Energy Agency.
2: How do you describe the world we are living in right now?
3: Well, I think on the diagnostic of the world, I think there is general agreement that it is a world mired in conflict, where interstate war has returned, with inequalities, crisis of a global nature. So a generally complex agenda and scenario that I think compels us to try to put to the best use the instruments we have to deal or try to deal with them, including the United Nations.
2: And what do you think is the role of the UN now?
3: The role of the UN is clear. The thing is whether it is fulfilling the role, and I think it is not. For a number of circumstances, it's not a particular person or country responsibility, but the reality is that when you look at today,

0: 20%, I don't know. Observers and analysts diverge on the exact figure, but it is clear that we are far from where we would like to be. So then again, the question comes to mind as to how does the UN, or how can it contribute what it is not doing in the right way? Because there is no doubt that if that among the pillars of the UN work, the development one is the biggest one, is the one that concentrates more than two-thirds of the resources that are channeled to the UN, and also the biggest in terms of organizations and bureaucratic structures to deal with it. So I think that for the next Secretary General, one of the important priorities will be to dispassionately look at how the development pillar is being looked at and what should be improved. The same can apply to human rights or to the humanitarian function, which, by the way, is important and is fulfilling at least partially some of what is expected from it. But let's be reminded that when we need so much humanitarian is because we are failing in everything else, in preventing diplomacy, in restoring peace, in ensuring development and dignified conditions for the peoples of the world. Is a tall order for the UN these times, and in particular for the Secretary General.
1: It is a tall order for the Secretary General, and you think it's disappointing, and also mainly because there is a gap between promise and delivery. And you said in your campaign message that the UN needs to become more effective and results driven. If you were the Secretary General, what would be the first reform you would do?
0: Well, there, I would say, instead of, if I can change a word in your question, if you allow me to do that, what would be the first thing that you would do? Not reform. Reform is indispensable.
1: You don't want anything too drastic?
0: Perhaps what is drastically needed is the involvement of the Secretary General and the contribution of the Secretary General in the pursuit of international peace and security. And with me as Secretary General, as it happens now, at the International Atomic Energy Agency, you will see a Secretary General that is out in the field, in the places where the conflicts take place, like I am in the front line between Russia and Ukraine, or when problems arise for between Japan and China for the Fukushima water. I am there on a boat checking out, or in the Middle East, in Iran, in Syria, in Iraq, where you need to be, not in New York necessarily. So I would say you need a hands-on Secretary General.
1: Let's say if you were elected as the next Secretary General next year, and you are facing some wars in the Middle East, in Europe, and also in Africa, and on top of that, we're looking at climate change, hunger, economic downturn. You have to be personally engaged with everything, but what are your priorities? Maybe just give me one or two.
0: I think it is, in abstract, the priorities of the day are the priorities of the day. And today, it is not that day. But when we look at the international agenda, one must know what requires the urgent intervention of the Secretary General. If we are seeing a humanitarian catastrophe unfolding in front of our very eyes in the Middle East, then the SG has to get involved. If we see a military conflict about to break out or breaking out, then that will be the priority. So I believe that putting, you know, like, I don't want to say artificial, but, you know, preordained things, it is not a good idea. I think every day will be a battle.
1: And I also want to talk about the voice of the developing countries.
0: Yeah.
1: What would you do to make sure that their voices can be heard?
0: Well, as I was saying, the development pillar is so important for them. But we have to know that we need to act differently, perhaps. Continuing to do the same might not yield better results than the ones that we have had until now. Look at the Sustainable Development Goals. What is the rate of attainment? 20%? 15%?

0: percent, and 2030 is the day after tomorrow. So quite clearly, we have to have the clear mindedness and honesty to understand that we need to make adjustments.
1: Mm-hmm.
0: And that we need to work differently, maybe with countries, with the international finance institutions,
1: mm-hmm.
0: which are so important, with the private sector, with foundations, with countries. It is essential to be more focused.
2: Still to come here on the agenda, we'll hear from another of the candidates looking to become the world's top diplomat, Rebecca Greenspan.
3: We are all connected.Across borders, across continents, connected by ideas, a shared humanity. Stay connected.

0: Welcome back to the agenda. And let's hear from another of those in the running to take over the top job at the United Nations when Antonio Guterres steps down at the end of this year. Rebecca Greenspan, who is the UN's current Secretary General of Trade and Development. First of all, how would you describe the world we're living in right now?
1: Well, this is a complex world. We are in a crossroad. First of all, I always say multipolarity is not a choice, it's a fact. We are in a multipolar world. What is a choice is multilateralism. Are we going to have multipolarity with multilateralism or without? Mm-hmm. Without, it will lead us to fragmentation. We are in a world of contradictions and of change, and very accelerated change. And when change is so fast, not everything changes at the same time, and it's very easy to destroy. And that the Secretary General of the UN can play an important role in building trust. And that is about engagement. It's about creating spaces for dialogue. It's about, let me say it this way, not surprising you. Yes? You know what I will do. You know that I will hold. I can be hold to my word. You know that I will be transparent. You know that I will be independent and impartial. Those are the elements, the indispensable elements to build trust. You have to have integrity, perseverance, and the impartiality to really hold the UN towards the objectives and challenges that we have set for the UN to solve.
0: You also said we shouldn't do more with less. We should do less with less. If you are the next Secretary General, what change, what reform even would you make?
1: I think that that phrase, it has been misunderstood, like shrinking the UN. No, less with less means to be more strategic. So what I believe is that the UN has to be more strategic with less. Refocus. Do the things where the UN is unique and partner with others in the things that others can do within many parts of the UN. And there, I think that we need more discipline. We cannot all follow the money. We have to agree which are the organizations that have the capacity to do certain things and not to try to duplicate that capacity just to have the money in another organization. Mm-hmm. So more discipline has to be exerted. And I think that the reform is about convincing. I think that at the top, there are still things to be done. Yes, in terms of too many top position.
0: Multilateralism under the framework of the United Nations, given that we have seen that some countries now are bypassing the UN already?
1: Well, I will tell you this.

0: UN has never had the monopoly of everything. We haven't had the monopoly of peace and security. We haven't had the monopoly of development. And we haven't had the monopoly of human rights and human dignity. But we are a moral center and a legitimate place to hold to those principles. In my conversations with most of the countries of the world, I can tell you they want the multilateral system to hold. The small and medium-sized countries don't have the luxury of isolation. Our interdependence comes from our resilience comes from our interdependence. We need the system. We need the multilateral system. We need the agreed rules world. And we will fight for it. And I really believe that most of the countries of the world want the multilateral system to hold. You know, the law of the jungle is not good for anybody.
1: But do you think we're going back to the law of the jungle?
0: No, I think that it depends on us. I refuse this fatalism. I refuse this idea that there is nothing to be done. Because precisely that is what takes away our agency, our capacity to choose, our capacity to do good. And the world has demonstrated many times that we can avoid the worst, and we have to.
1: Thank you very much, Rebecca. Thank you.
0: Thank you.
1: Coming up on a future agenda, a continent on fire. What do the wildfires sweeping Europe tell us about the changing climate? But for now, from me, Lee Jianhua, and the whole Agenda team here in London, that's goodbye.

0: the billion-dollar business of secondhand clothes.
1: We sell a lot of clothes to a lot of people every day. It's like 5 million euros in a year in 4 shops.
2: This is like a guide, and then we have this kind of luxury price list.
0: Clothing waste piling up. Communities collecting used garments to prevent pollution.
3: We cannot take anymore. We are working in 2 shifts. They start in 6 in the morning and work till 12 in the night. It's like 24, 25 tons in day.
0: Supplying textiles to help nations in need.
4: In Uganda here, secondhand clothes is like a dignity for the poor, a way to stay warm. Secondhand clothes to me is like a two-way dimension. Is it survival or is it waste?
0: Consumers shifting to a smaller wardrobe.
5: But I think we are at 15, including what I'm wearing. I've just adapted my lifestyle into live large with less, more or less.
0: Rethinking how clothes are made.
6: We're also working with our partner to actually knit a garment where we're creating no waste. We are just knitting the pieces that are needed.
0: Rewear Revolution, next on Big Story.

I just go to his shop and I get what I need.

0: I hope that when people listen to the poems we wrote in the ground, that affects our environment, that affects our soil, and ultimately the kind of plants that we produce and consume. And there are chemicals coming out of these clothes. And the chemicals are going into the water bodies, are going into the soil, and affecting the animals and the plants and the people. They become harmful waste.
1: Is what ends up in the landfill. And that's a pretty staggering number, kind of hard to comprehend. And that number keeps growing because of trends like fast fashion.
2: Thrift shops have become a frontline tool for managing textile waste, quietly funneling millions of garments out of sight and out of mind. You donate your clothes, they sort them, often in Eastern European centers, in Poland, Slovakia, or Bulgaria. But only about 6 to 10% make it to the shop floor. The rest, it's sold by the kilo, packed into giant bales, and shipped to the global south. Places like Ghana, Uganda, Kenya, or Chile. There, it floods massive secondhand markets. What doesn't sell? In Europe, it's incinerated. In the global south, it's often dumped, burned, or even buried, with usually no environmental oversight. This is the hidden cost of fast fashion.

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0: not the same as it was long time ago. 45-50% is the reuse, and 35-40% is the waste. 12 in the night. We take only textiles that's in good shape and good quality for reuse. So it should not be a damage, no holes, no color, no paint. One person is sorting for now 1,200 kilo per shift. We are almost 10 sorters, so we can sort almost 12 tons in every shift. It's like 24, 25 tons in day. The reused clothes is sent even to Asia and to Africa too. All week is the same. More, normally more. We need almost 10 sorting centers to handle all the textiles in Sweden.
1: Most of our clothes will never get recycled. 99% will end up here, dumped and burned in landfill.
2: In the EU, the average person throws away 19 kilos of textiles every year. In Sweden, it's 10 kilos, and most of that ends up in the trash to be incinerated. The rest is collected by charities. Each year, the world produces 124 million tons of fibers. Imagine, that's the weight of 2 billion people. Now imagine most of that is plastic, because 67% of these fibers are synthetic. This is why the EU doesn't want textiles ending up in landfills, polluting soil, water, and air for centuries. But the waste system cannot cope. Fashion is being made, bought, and discarded at speeds the world has never seen before.

0: My name is Emma Nilsson, and I work as a general manager for Humana Secondhand Sweden. Humana is a global network. It has the full chain from collection to sorting to selling.
1: Is this like Bulgaria, all these leather jackets? Or is it a mix?
2: Yeah, it's mix.
1: Yeah? Yeah. Do we get any like luxury brands now from Bulgaria, like Prada and Gucci and that kind of stuff?
2: Yeah, that absolutely happens. Yeah.
1: Good.
2: Great. Yeah, very nice.
1: This is like a guide. And then we have this kind of luxury price list. And then we have like categorized like tops and blouses, t-shirts and different price ranges within each category. Yeah, so this is the same for all shops, and of course it's some differences.
0: The collaboration we now have with Unitex is called Repair on Demand. It's basically you come to our stores, maybe you find a pair of jeans that isn't perfect fit, scan a QR code inside the store, put in the measures, what you want to be fixed, you get the QR code back, then you go to the post office and you just show the QR code and it's shipped to Unitex. And there it's, I think it's 1 week or something it takes, and then it's sent back to the customers. We have worked with Humana Secondhand with a fashion method, not as a charity shop. We are a brand, as any other brand, and we just have that kind of way of thinking in everything we do. By branding as we have, a lot of customers has like entered the secondhand universe. Here is one pair of jeans. It's made of a designer called Minna Palmqvist, and she has done it like one leg is completely open and the other leg is closed, so it's like a skirt pant, and it's also branded bottom, so it's really cool. Humana, it says Humana 2024. We want to be a democratic fashion brand. It takes a lot of time and energy. Since we started working with this like concept, we raised the turnover 500%. It's like 5 million.

0: euros in a year in four shops. So we sell a lot of clothes to a lot of people every day.
1: Our Earth, at this point, it's not capable of absorbing the huge amount of clothing that is produced each year.
2: Humana may look like a giant, but it's really a network of independent companies and charities across Europe, giving old clothes a second life. The profits help power its work in the Global South, funding projects in health, farming, and education. Selling secondhand clothes makes it possible. 23% of its project funding comes from this trade. And Humana is just one piece of a much bigger puzzle. Some experts estimate the global secondhand market is worth nearly $5 billion, moving around 24 billion garments every year, from richer countries to poorer ones. Along the way, it sustains millions of jobs in Africa, from retail stalls to tailors, with studies showing around 3.4 million people in East Africa alone making a living from secondhand clothes.
3: Mwebala batu sindikira mivumba. 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
5: We are in Owino right now. We are the first where they steam clothes. We'll go and show you even where they get these clothes, where they sell them. Then after we steam them, we take them to the shop. Some of the clothes, we get them here. Most of the sweater shirts. Like this.
4: This is what I want to come in.
5: No, no, but I tell them, I don't want to come in. I don't want to come in.
4: Listen, you know, I'm going to get you. You're going to call me at the town called Salos.
5: Can you come in this one?
2: Bargains and Vincent know their clients. They want style, hand-picked fashionable pieces, not the chaos of digging through piles at Owino Market. So the two go early, pick the best garments, get them washed, ironed, and ready to hang. Their business is small, too small to buy full bales of the best clothes, but it runs on instinct, hustle, and a good eye for what sells.
4: So genda kwene ndibota nota sanga mu pieces zo laba pieces ochitega no kebera olumu no jamwe mwenda la bili atola la mukama na kuyamba nokola chi nofunanga elimu pieces ezenjawulo. 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

0: nono nyawa mufe byenjawulo webityo anofunyewo gundi
1: nalongo
0: This is where we're going to have our Rolex.
2: If you take in all the resource use to make this jacket, it's not only the cotton in the jacket, because it's also from the farm, it's the branches that you take away, it's the different processes, it's the oils, all the steps, all the water necessary to grow it, but also to process it. If you combine all the resources needed, it's more than 500 kilos of resources for these 19 kilos of textile that I consume as a European citizen. Now we are at the museum Röska in Gothenburg, which is a design museum. They host this biannual fashion conference. I think it's important to have these kind of discussions where you can have different perspectives meet, and you also have it in a public place so that the public can also be a part of this discussion. We don't consume really much more than we did 10 years ago, but we consume a lot, and we create a lot of waste. Just from Europe alone, we export 1.4 million tons of textile waste from the European Union, outside the European Union, mainly to African and Asian countries. We have very high levels of consumption, and that creates a lot of waste, since we do not have a solution to handle this waste.
3: XV Production is a microfactory and a design studio. Here we are doing the whole process. It's from design and product development, pattern making, the cutting process, and of course the production.
4: And our niche, it's making clothes out of clothes. So we are looking at shirts and discarded products and see what we can do to make them go into the market again. From different customers, we get materials or jeans that has been overproduced, you can say. There's so much clothes out there in the world that we have to do something about.
3: We can also just do like the repair, or we make a whole new design. So from the jeans, we produced a new kind of style, and this is a corset, a top, and you can see the details here is still there, but we change the silhouette.
4: The silhouette.
3: Yeah. So this is one example of what we're doing here.
4: We have been developing our own like production system within Remake, so it's of course a little bit different how you think about like pattern pieces and the measurement charts and the bill of material. So in that process, it's a little bit different from the traditional. Yeah.
3: So we make our own system for that.
5: Humana is also doing this collaboration with Angelo, one of the founder of Unitex, and he's also a designer. We are actually doing a small couture collection for Swedish Fashion Week. It's going to be 9 pieces, and it's going to be styled with Humana's curated secondhand clothes. It's going to be like a fashion performance installation kind of thing, and it's the first time for us, Humana, to be actually like inside the fashion.

0: industry.
1: Tåget fortsätter mot Uppsala.
0: The problem with resorting original clothes that is really bad for the sorting centers and for us that sell secondhand. The product is always higher value for the sorting center if it's untouched. Because when people donate, often they wash the clothes, they pile them in plastic bags or something, and they put them. And some people don't. Some people just put like wet blankets or dirty clothes. But in the resorting process, then you open all the bags, and all the clothes get mixed.
2: Yes.
0: So if something is smelly or something is, it will affect all the clothes. This could
3: this
0: work,
3: perfect, right?
0: Yeah, this could work for the hats.
3: The wig hat.
0: Yeah.
2: Oh my gosh. Yeah.
3: It's perfect, actually.
0: Yeah, but this could also, but it's not as funny.
3: We just need 9 of them, and we might not even use them for all the looks, but for all the mannequins for the installation.
0: So here's like good materials, like, you know. Here, oh, maybe this is better color.
3: Yeah, this one is fun as well.
2: Like an older person.
3: Mm-hmm.
0: Do we want to do something? Did we have anything on the left, like a piece with fur? No.
3: No, we haven't.
0: Just if,
3: just the shoes.
0: But you, because you don't want to do this kind of big color shitsuri, like this kind of big, that you can. No. Sure. with this.
3: Nah. I think that, I mean, let's keep the fur to shoes and this then, is, the wig hat, you know,
0: just yeah. But maybe this would be nice for the shoes.
3: Yeah, maybe. Yeah. This one is more fun, right?
0: Yeah. Yeah, it is. That reference, oh, but right. Also with this kind of like makeup, like yes. Seeing okay. The person's underneath. The whole theme is it's going to circular, so the pieces is going to be made so you can wear them in different ways. You can wear them upside down or inside out, or taking off pieces and adding pieces. You can't buy it, that's the whole thing. They are not for sale. You don't need to own everything. If you want to borrow it, you can borrow it and bring it back. Being allowed in the core schedule of Swedish Fashion Week is really a recognition, because we've put so much hard work in serving Swedish customers fantastic fashion and unique pieces for so many years now.

My name is Ajatumasi Otim, and I live in Kampala. I'm a dancer, but I do a lot of stuff. I believe everyone has a purpose on this planet. Like, we are not just here to make titles, but also put an impact. Dance to me is like expression. It's like telling a story that you never told. Bringing out emotions that you can't speak them out, but the only way to show that is through dance. You're listening to your inner person, and from that's when you express it outside so that people can see.

0: My name is Sebo Lule. I am a Luganda poet from Kampala, Uganda. I am also a performer. I create visual art. I address a number of topics. My poetry is mostly socio-political. I write about everyday events, things that I see on the news, things that happen in my neighborhood. I write about the conservation of the environment. Sometimes I write about inanimate objects. I try to give them life. I could write a poem about a spider. I could write a poem about a snail. But then I write it in such a way that I'm talking about people. I get the stanzas. So these have the stanzas of the poem. It's one stanza, but I've cut it into several pieces. This is artwork that I created. I called it Lukululana. Lukululana is the Luganda name for a track, a long track. I get this sticker and I place it here. This one is about a snail. It has been inspired by the speed at which Ugandans do things in general. Some of them laugh when they open the book or when they read the title. They are impressed by the handwork that goes into the making of this zine. So, if you can see, Small Masavu, bilingual poetry zines.
1: I'm here waiting for Master to come so that I see the work he wants, the three outfits of contemporary dance. Then we go look for them in the market. Master, Jevaleko. Mungu wa soro. 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
2: Basically, outfit is soka jemba denjagala. 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Like ina colors, nyingi vibrant colors, which tegera. 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
3: Katuaru visa za sisapu. 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
4: 29. Wandika 29, ni 29.
3: Visa. Ali 26. 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
2: Ali 29.
4: 29. It's 29.
5: In Uganda here, second-hand clothes is like a dignity for the poor. A way to stay warm. Secondhand clothes to me is like a two-way dimension. Is it survival or is it waste?
6: Happy.

Borås is a city in western Sweden, often called Europe's textile Silicon Valley. From developing wearable tech to engineering recyclable fibers and building circular systems, Borås doesn't just dream it, it builds it.

0: My name is Mattias Breck. I work at Science Park Borås, the Swedish School of Textiles and University of Borås. In Sweden, it's quite costly to have persons in the operation because the labor cost is much higher than in other countries. And we need to find automations to compensate for that. The purpose of the remake machine is to create a microfactory configuration example that companies could be interested in. This is something we want to do to raise the awareness of how to use automation together with textiles in a new way of doing business. We combine the conveyor system with an online e-commerce website. So when you put the garment into the conveyor system, it's automatically published as for sale. The first step in this machine is to photograph it and use vision technology and AI to detect the flaws of the garment. So it could be stains, rips, holes, missing trims or buttons. And then it's added to the e-commerce website. Then it's up to the customer to choose the next life of this garment. We're prepping the machine for a new company visit. So we reset all the shirts to its initial state. Clear the buffers, as well as checking the machine's running. And we should go with the pink shirt, I think. So we're waiting for it. It's over there. Okay, so the pink shirt is lost. That's always the issue. Okay. This is where we load all the garments. We developed this garment for upper body garments, so you can have different hangers for other accessories or pants. Mm. And what we are looking to is, of course, optimizing the detection of the defects so we can utilize that in the information of the garment and maybe also the remake. We have four cameras just to get a complete reach of the garment. And that's also why we stretch it out. It identifies holes, rip. Stains and missing trims. In this case, it's buttons.
1: So is it AI that they see the pictures and...
0: Yeah, so it does three things. It does the detection, so it makes a list of all the faults, it makes a repair guide, and also writes an ad text in Swedish. You see we have 1, 2, 3, 4, 5 defects it's found, and one of the defects is actually a fat stain on the front, but it's hard to see.
2: There
0: it is.
3: Okay.
0: So you can see the defect there.
2: Okay.
0: So what do you think? You want to buy it?
4: Yeah,
5: we take it.
0: I think it's good, and you can take some of the mindset into even manual operations. So how are you working with unique garments?
4: Yeah, I guess that part would be the thing that would help our production the most.
0: Yeah.
4: To detect the flaws and see what the operations are.
0: Yeah.
4: If it comes to like repair and that kind of stuff.
5: Yeah. Definitely.
0: We want this type of processes to enable circular business models. Sustainable companies not only having a low environmental

0: It's simple.
1: Going bankrupt in resources. We've heard that before in a Sweden-born idea called the planetary boundaries. There are 9 limits that keep Earth stable. Climate change, biodiversity, forests, fresh water, chemical pollution, ocean acidification. We've already crossed 7. The clock is ticking. But some companies are learning to work inside the planetary boundaries.
2: Nature, for me, is the most beautiful place to gain perspective, reflect, and take the best decisions. But it's also a place where you can just relax and be in awe of all the beauty that is out there. Bird song in the morning, this missional journey that includes many more than us.
3: I like how dancers tell stories with their bodies. I like how they move, and you can see a story by steps that they are taking. I wrote a collaborative poem with Mercy Ajatum, the dancer, which I wrote in such a way that she could dance to it. I wrote it in a form of rap. When I was working with Ajatum, I knew I had to adjust my writing style, and even the delivery of the poem had to be that she could dance to it while I was performing. It had to have a rhythm to it.
4: Nyambale mifumba ne ngoma, nesale mifumba ne mvimba, bwengata gate mifumba, nkola mu style, fashionista, fashionista. 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
1: From circularity to regeneration, some companies in Sweden show fashion doesn't have to cost the earth. But the climb is steep. While old clothes create millions of jobs in the global south, most of our garments still end up dying in places with no way to handle them. The harm is real, yet so is the hope in companies that step up, in innovation that reimagines, in clothes that live longer, and in people who choose better.

silence of the overwhelming wave of information means cutting through the noise to shine a light on the heart of the story and making room for new perspectives. True understanding means the ability to see events from more than one side. I'm Liu Xin, and this is The Point.

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1: Modern vitality, born of ancient civilizations. Asia exemplifies diversity in its best sense and welcomes changes at the fastest pace. Asia Today brings you the headlines from the most populous continent, puts in focus politics, economies, and faces, and takes you on a tour of the sights from the region and beyond.

0: Iran threatens retaliation on other nations' energy fields if the United States launches fresh attacks. Spain halts a mass migrant influx into Ceuta that kills 67 as the EU calls for a special meeting this week to tackle border threats. The Chinese People's Liberation Army conducts a joint naval air exercise in Huangyandao in the South China Sea. And wildfires fanned by strong winds raise multiple areas of Greece, including near the capital, Athens. Good morning from Beijing. You're watching The World Today on CQTN. I'm Zhao Yang. Countries in the Middle East are bracing for bigger fallout from the U.S.-Iran conflict. Washington now has to weigh its allies' calls for de-escalation, along with increasing military demands, before making its next move. Jagruti Dave has our top story.
1: Embassies across the Gulf in Jordan, in Iraq, are urging U.S. Nationals there to consider leaving the region. They called for extra vigilance, citing potential unforeseen escalation in the region. They're warning of possible airspace closures. They're calling on Americans who are not yet in the Middle East or considering going to the region to reconsider their plans. Now, among the U.S.'s calculations, you've got pressure from regional allies like Saudi Arabia, who indicated that they want to see de-escalation with Iran. They've said that they can handle the situation with the Houthis, who interestingly are denying reports that there are plans that they are going to impose fees on the Bab al-Mandab Strait in the Red Sea. That's another potential choke point for the transit of oil. Also in consideration, I suppose, in the calculations are those reports of dwindling U.S. munition stockpiles. Now, a Bloomberg report is saying the Pentagon is asking for $18.2 billion to replace the U.S.'s Patriot missile, their Tomahawk system and other high-altitude interceptors. Now, all of these factors could be influencing the U.S.'s calculations about whether they're ready for an escalation that could spiral further. But then after that, the question is, and a question that people are already asking, is the U.S. strategy of applying military pressure to bring the Iranians back to the negotiating table working? And a number of analysts are saying that ultimately it's not working, and even more pressure is not going to make the Iranians change course.
0: Iran has warned the U.S. against taking what it calls adventurous actions, and that's after U.S. President Donald Trump said that he would hit Iran harder. Foreign Minister Saeed Abbas Araghchi said those responsible for such actions will bear the consequences. In separate phone calls with the Pakistani army chief and his Turkish and Saudi counterparts, the foreign minister said Iran vows to defend its national sovereignty and territorial integrity. Iran has accused the U.S. of violating the memorandum of understanding that they reached in mid-June. The European Union has called for a special video conference on Tuesday to discuss the situation in Ceuta. This follows a letter signed by 22 European heads of state

0: and government calling for a coordinated European response. The Spanish enclave in North Africa faced a crisis after an unprecedented influx of migrants from Morocco on Thursday. The migrant death toll from the crisis has risen to 67. Spain says Ceuta has largely stabilized and most of the 50,000 migrants have returned to Morocco. Prime Minister Pedro Sanchez hit back at EU nations that called for its temporary exclusion from the Schengen area over the crisis. Ken Brown reports.
1: Well, we're here in the center of Ceuta where life is returning to some kind of normality. You can see behind me people are sitting out in terraces again, and businesses have opened for the first time in a couple of days. Supermarkets and almost every other kind of business had closed up because of the influx of between 50 and 60,000 migrants flooding over the border with Morocco, just a couple of kilometers from here. We've been speaking to some of the people here, and they are pretty angry at what happened. They're angry at the Spanish government. They say that they feel abandoned and unprotected. People stayed home for a couple of days. We have seen some confrontations between local people and migrants. One happened right before I came on camera here. But just a couple of kilometers from here, it's a very different story. Tens of thousands of migrants continue to flow back over the Moroccan border, back into that country where so many came dreaming of making it to the European Union. We saw the people sleeping rough. We talked with many migrants and they all told us the same story. They came here for a better life. They have no opportunities in Morocco. Mostly young men, a 40% unemployment rate among young people in Morocco. But the story here right now on the ground is that the vast majority of those people are leaving and going back to Morocco. They say that there is no food here for them, and they have encountered rejection in Ceuta. This has become a much broader diplomatic issue now. We've seen many European leaders, including the president of the European Commission.
0: One scholar says European partners' criticism of Spain's migrant crisis reflects the EU's tendency towards isolation instead of shared responsibility. She also says the far right in Europe could use this issue to further push their anti-migrant stance.
2: Look at the reflex, right, that is producing. And Italy's move, this actually normalizes a simple yet dangerous idea, right? Which is when one member is under pressure at their external border, instead of unifying behind it, you isolate it, right? Instead of sharing the load, which is what the Spanish government has been criticizing as well, because the external border is meant to be a shared responsibility, right? And at this rate, many of the European partners have been treating it as Spain's problem alone and isolating it even further. And every time when this happens, it actually gets easier to repeat and solidarity, which is something that we very much need if we're talking about the European Union, starts to feel rather optional and not foundational. And migration is now becoming the fault line that populists and extreme right movements have been using to pull the Union apart. Well, of course, to a very large extent, because what the imagery used by the far right is actually used to change the rhetoric, right? The narrative around immigration, because only one day ago, someone that you would maybe see as someone just like yourself, your classmate, any other human being trying to cross a border for whatever reason, is now all of a sudden attached to vocabulary like military men, like people coming out of World War Z, right? This actually creates a really dangerous precedent when we're talking about this imagery and the use of vocabulary, because we see this vocabulary that only up to a decade ago was marginalized, now becoming mainstream, right? And this only pushes the mainstream right as well as Pedro Sanchez's government to only play it tougher, right? And what we called common sense only up to, I don't know, some years ago is now something that everyone tries to be apologetic for. And that is the real harm, right? Because you can counter this with the numbers, because almost everyone that crossed the borders actually went back. But the imagery and the vocabulary that the far right is using behind it actually sets a precedent. And that is what's really worrying about it.

0: The Chinese People's Liberation Army Southern Theater Command has conducted a joint naval air training exercise in the territorial sea and airspace of China's Huangyandao and its surrounding areas. The PLA Southern Theater Command said in a statement that this is a necessary action taken in light of the situation in the South China Sea and is in response to acts of certain countries in the region undermining regional peace and stability. The training exercise aims to test and enhance the force's combat capabilities in safeguarding China's territorial sovereignty and maritime rights and interests. The China Coast Guard has also conducted drills in waters near Huangyandao. The drills focused on rights protection law enforcement, as well as management and control. Operations included visit, board, seizure, search and interdiction of forced entry and forced towing. CGG says it will step up efforts in rights protection law enforcement and management and control in the waters near the island in a bid to resolutely safeguard China's territorial sovereignty, maritime rights and interests. China has also issued new measures governing the administration of the Huangyandao's National Nature Reserve, which was established in September 2025. China's Ministry of Natural Resources and National Forestry and Grassland Administration will now work together with the China Coast Guard as well as Hainan's provincial government to manage the reserve. The new measures ban activities harmful to rare marine species and Huangyandao's overall ecosystem. That includes unauthorized fishing, mining and collection of corals and giant clams. Well, coming up on Global Watch, that's in about 90 minutes, we'll look into China's firm stance on Huangyandao and ask why the island and its adjacent waters in the South China Sea are an inalienable part of its territory and undisputed from a historical perspective. So do join us at 4 a.m. GMT. In other news, African leaders have pledged to keep the African Union's support and stabilization mission in Somalia alive despite growing funding challenges. They agree that Africa must take greater responsibility for sustaining it amid concerns a weakened mission could allow extremists to regain ground. Michael Balake reports from Kampala.
1: For nearly two decades, African Union forces have helped Somalia push back al-Shabaab, secure major population centers and strengthen the country's defense. But the mission now faces one of its biggest challenges, not on the battlefield, but over how to keep it funded, with the United States hesitant to commit additional funding and the European partners facing growing financial pressure. Leaders in Kampala agreed Africa must play a bigger role in financing and sustaining the mission.
2: We can manage. This is what we agreed in the closing session, that Somalia is not going to be abandoned because of some other people outside. And we have the capacity. Whether the others pull out or not, we shall manage.
1: Uganda has contributed to peace operations in Somalia since 2007 and remains one of the mission's largest support its own security missions if it wants to preserve the gains made against militant groups like al-Shabaab. The summit also reaffirmed support for Somalia's security transition while calling for predictable and sustainable backing from international partners.
3: Africa remains fully committed alongside Somalia. The second message that we are determined to preserve the gains of AUSOM

0: and to conduct an orderly transition grounded in the realities on the ground. And the third message is that we intend to pursue a close dialogue with all our partners in order to secure support that is predictable, sustainable, and consistent with the priorities defined by Africans themselves.
1: Security is only one of the problems facing Somalia. There is also a deep political crisis centered on an unrenewed election timeline, constitutional disputes, and regional friction. Even the Somalian president's legitimacy is in question due to his four-year term expiring in May. However, Hassan Sheikh Mohamud stressed that these are all matters for Somalia itself and not the business of the summit.
2: This summit was meant for security and the AU mission in Africa and the problem of financing that exists, and that has been, and the issue of Al-Shabaab and all this, that has been covered very well. But for political matters, that's internal, and with your guidance and your support and your advice, we will do that homework by our own.
1: The leaders' recommendation now head to the African Union Peace and Security Council and later the United Nations Security Council. Whether they unlock the funding needed to keep the Somalia mission fully operational will be the real test. Michael Balikas, GTN, Kampala.
3: Russian anti-terrorism officials say a blast from an improvised explosive device that was carried by a woman in central Moscow has killed three people, including the bomber. They added 21 others were injured in Saturday's incident. It occurred in an Italian restaurant near Kudrinskaya Square. The woman had tried to get into the restaurant but was stopped by a security guard who died in the blast along with a restaurant patron. It's not known who is responsible for the bombing. A small plane carrying foreign tourists crashed on Saturday near the city of Nazca in southern Peru, killing 13 people. Peru's Ministry of Transport and Communications said the victims included 7 Italians, 2 Spanish, 2 Germans and 2 pilots. Officials said the sightseeing flight was bound for the famed Nazca lines and crashed about 19 kilometers from the archaeological site. Flight over the area was suspended on Friday due to strong winds. An investigation is underway. Wildfires fanned by gale-force winds have burned across multiple areas of Greece, forcing residents to flee. Hundreds of firefighters on Saturday were battling to save a popular coastal resort on the Gulf of Corinth, some 60 kilometers northwest of Athens. Evangelos Sipsas has more from Porto Gemeno.
4: Behind me, fire and thick smoke have covered the area of Porto Germano as hundreds of firefighters are battling a fire front that spread from Viotia into Attica. The constant and strong winds have created multiple fire fronts threatening the forest behind me, communities and a number of houses in the region.
5: The fire began on Friday morning in Viotia and spread rapidly through dry vegetation toward the coast. More than 300 firefighters, 18 forest commando units, and 92 vehicles have been deployed. Aircraft and helicopters were also mobilized, but gale force winds and severe turbulence forced authorities to temporarily suspend aerial operations. Emergency alerts have ordered residents and holidaymakers to leave several communities, including Porto Germeno, Agia Paraskevi, Kriopigi, and Agios Nektarios. 12 people trapped near the beach were rescued by Coastal Guard and fire service vessels and safely transferred to shelter. Several homes have been destroyed or damaged while flames have swept through pine forest, farmland and livestock facilities. Residents describe an extremely difficult night with ash falling across the settlement and fire crews going from door to door to ensure that nobody remained behind.
4: Firefighters are now trying to cut the fire here in the mountain before it reaches nearby communities. But a combination of the strong winds with no help from above is making their job even more difficult. Now, authorities have issued those who already been evacuated to stay there and not to come back until the evacuation order is lifted. But scientists warn that the next 24 hours, these winds that are go up to 100 kilometers per hour are going to continue, making the job of those trying to put this wildfire out even more difficult. I'm Evangelos Sipsas for CGTN from Porto Germeno.

0: Facing the unknown is always difficult. 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But when the storms come, we have to see the possibilities, reinvent, find new opportunities, discover a path forward. 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
1: The United States has just recorded its worst measles outbreak in more than three decades, and is part of a resurgence that's playing out on multiple continents. Nita Soledad Perez reports from Miami.
2: The U.S. has logged over 2,300 measles cases this year, already surpassing cases from last year, making the worst measles outbreak in the nation since 1991. Currently, Florida is ranked fifth in the nation for measles cases in 2026, driven largely by an outbreak tied to Ave Maria University in Collier County. Declining vaccination rates there have fallen far below herd immunity levels.
3: Measles transmission is very simply and very directly linked to the percentage of individuals in the country and in our community who are vaccinated. Measles itself is an extremely, extremely infectious virus. One individual with measles will, on average, spread that infection to 17 other people in an unvaccinated population.
4: My children are not vaccinated. I haven't done that so far because they've been pretty healthy their whole lives.
5: This should be mandatory. Yeah. So vaccinate your children, please.
2: Here in Miami, a city defined by international arrivals, health officials are saying this isn't just a domestic story. It's a global one. And the numbers on every continent are confirming this story. Where vaccination drops, measles returns. Canada lost its measles elimination status last year, and the World Health Organization stripped the status of six countries, including Spain and the United Kingdom, in January. And in Bangladesh, a mother of 11-month-old twins treated for measles questioned the effectiveness of government policies surrounding vaccinations.
6: I have a question for the government. We vaccinate our children to stop diseases, for reducing their life risks. If the risk persists after getting vaccines, then what is the point of these vaccines? I doubt its usefulness.
2: From Miami to Dhaka, the science hasn't changed, only the willingness to use it. And health officials say that the gap between falling vaccination rates and the required herd immunity threshold are what's driving measles infections back up. Nitza Soledad Perez, CGTN, Miami.
1: China's third medical expert team has arrived in the capital of the Democratic Republic of the Congo to help support its Ebola containment efforts. The World Health Organization said on Saturday that the DRC's current outbreak is now the country's largest ever recorded, with more than 3,600 confirmed Ebola cases, and that includes over 1,500 deaths. Feng Yilei reports.
7: China is sending a third team of medical experts to the Democratic Republic of the Congo as the country continues to battle a serious Ebola outbreak. The team will work on the ground to provide a complete chain of technical support, from policy coordination, epidemic assessment, screening and surveillance, to clinical treatment and laboratory services. The World Health Organization continues to assess the regional risk as high, warning that the outbreak still poses a significant threat to further cross-border transmission. China has provided emergency humanitarian assistance. Previous teams worked alongside Congolese health authorities and international partners, provided training in Ebola prevention, diagnosis, and treatment.
8: Across the continent, 44 Chinese medical teams are currently serving in 43 African countries, continuing to support response efforts coordinated by the African Union and the WHO. This latest mission is expected to further expand that cooperation. Feng Yilei, CGTN, Beijing.
1: And before we continue, a reminder of our top stories this hour. U.S. President Donald Trump says that he agrees to cancel fresh attacks on Iran if a deal can be reached by the two sides. Spain halts a mass migrant influx into Ceuta that kills 67, as the EU calls for a special meeting this week to tackle border threats. The Chinese People's Liberation Army conducts a joint naval air exercise in Huangyandao in the South China Sea. And wildfires fanned by strong winds raise multiple areas of Greece, including near the capital, Athens. The mountain landscapes and rural retreats of eastern China's Jiangxi province have seen a rise in popularity since the start of the summer. Now, the area is famous for its mist-shrouded mountain scenic areas and ancient villages. And many foreign tourists also venture deep into the Wuyi Mountains to experience the cliffside terrain and to go rafting on the rivers. And they say that they're drawn there by the cool and exhilarating surroundings.
9: It's amazing. Even with this heat, the views are stunning and we get to raft. Totally worth it. Who'd have thought that a home buddy like me could suddenly have this experience? Big thanks to my friend for bringing me here. I'm loving it.
10: I've never been anywhere this gorgeous. The air is so fresh. We like it here so much.
1: Across the Qinghai Sizhan Plateau, one of the world's most spectacular wildlife journeys is taking place, and that is the annual migration of Tibetan antelopes. Mothers and their newborn calves make their way through the high-altitude landscape under the watchful eyes of advanced monitoring technology, as well as dedicated rangers safeguarding this migration. So as we wrap up the world today here, we'll leave you with a look at the images. I'm Jiao Yang in Beijing from the team. Thank you for watching.

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1: A machine can replicate a form, but it cannot mimic the imperfections of the human touch. It is this human element that connects generations. Today, a new group of makers is descending on the city, using tools the old masters could never have imagined.
2: My name is Michael May. I come from Oklahoma in the United States of America. I moved here to Jingdezhen 1 year ago. I moved here because Jingdezhen is knownfor ceramic pottery and ceramic arts. So I think it's a good idea to try to come here to start my business. I never really liked it very much actually before. I didn't find it like interesting. But then once I started to learn 3D printing and how the machine works, I became more interested into it. And then I wanted to kind of mix the styles because the 3D printing is very new technique and the traditional techniques that I learned were very, very old from Korea. So I thought it would be a good idea to bring, maybe try to find a way to bring them together someday.

at the university, I was studying music and music recording, and I took some painting classes, and then I kind of just, I liked the more hands-on approach with the painting. And so then after I did the painting, I took a ceramics class, and I began to paint on the ceramics. When I graduated, I bought a 3D printer to start 3D printing some tools. And then it eventually, somehow, I started to get into clay 3D printing. Before, maybe I was doing something that was a little less, you know, more free and, you know, careless in the design, kind of letting the clay do what

0: 在我们传统的基础之上，然后把它用在我们当代的设计、当代的使用习惯、当代的审美情绪，让更多的年轻人可以去接受它，这是我们所说的创新。
1: This perhaps is the secret of 景德镇。 Through centuries of transition, this place continues to accommodate different languages, technologies and lives.It is the survival code of a city and of a craft that transcends time.

0: Hello there, you're watching The World Today on CGTN. Coming to you from Beijing, I'm Xiao Yang. US President Donald Trump has once again reversed course, saying that he'll cancel fresh attacks on Iran if a deal can be reached by the two sides. This comes a day after he threatened to hit Iran very hard. Iranian Foreign Minister Saeed Abbas Araghchi had said earlier that anyone responsible for such actions will bear the consequences. In separate phone calls with the Pakistani army chief and his Turkish and Saudi counterparts, Araghchi said Iran will defend its national sovereignty and territorial integrity. Iran has accused the U.S. of violating the memorandum of understanding that they reached in mid-June. SNK Vani reports from Yazd.
1: Iran's Islamic Revolution Guards Corps, IRGC, has issued a warning against potential U.S. strikes on the country's energy infrastructure. As reported by Tasnim News Agency close to the IRGC, a senior security official characterized any such U.S. action as madness, while the IRGC says Tehran has drawn up an extensive plan for retaliation, emphasizing that any American mistake would prompt direct strikes on all oil facilities and energy infrastructure across the region in which U.S. entities are shareholders. The IRGC has labeled these sites as legitimate targets that would be definitely destroyed. Specific regional facilities have been named in this threat, including the Sam Reef refinery in Saudi Arabia, developed with investment from Exxon and Aramco, as well as two phases of the Ras Laffan refinery in the UAE, backed by Chevron Phillips. Also mentioned are Q-Chem and Chevron's holdings in Qatar, along with the Sadara complex in Saudi Arabia. By this warning, Iran appears to be signaling that any assault on its energy sector would be met with a proportionate region-wide counteroffensive aimed at U.S. commercial energy assets. There are indications that the list of potential targets may extend even further. Other warnings also still exist, including the extension of war to areas beyond the region.
0: Countries in the Middle East are bracing for bigger fallout from the conflict. Washington must weigh its allies' calls for de-escalation, along with increasing military demands, before making its next move. Jagruti Dave has more.
2: Embassies across the Gulf, in Jordan, in Iraq, are urging U.S. Nationals there to consider leaving the region. They called for extra vigilance, citing potential unforeseen escalation in the region. They're warning of possible airspace closures. They're calling on Americans who are not yet in the Middle East or considering going to the region to reconsider their plans. Now, among the U.S.'s calculations, you've got pressure from regional allies like Saudi Arabia, who indicated that they want to see de-escalation.

0: negotiation with Iran. They've said that they can handle the situation with the Houthis, who are, interestingly, are denying reports that they that there are plans that they are going to impose fees on the Bab al-Mandab Strait in the Red Sea. That's another potential choke point for the transit of oil. Also in consideration, I suppose, in the calculations are those reports of dwindling US munition stockpiles. Now, a Bloomberg report is saying the Pentagon is asking for $18.2 billion to replace the US's Patriot missile, their Tomahawk system and other high-altitude interceptors. Now, all of these factors could be influencing the US's calculations about whether they're ready for an escalation that could spiral further. But then after that, the question is, and a question that people are already asking, is the US strategy of applying military pressure to bring the Iranians back to the negotiating table working? And a number of analysts are saying that ultimately it's not working, and even more pressure is not going to make the Iranians change course.
1: The European Union has called for a special video conference on Tuesday to discuss the situation in Ceuta. This follows a letter signed by 22 European heads of state and government calling for a coordinated European response. The Spanish enclave in North Africa faced a crisis after an unprecedented influx of migrants from Morocco on Thursday. The migrant death toll from the crisis has risen to 67. Spain says Ceuta has largely stabilized and most of the 50,000 migrants have returned to Morocco. Prime Minister Pedro Sanchez hit back at EU nations that called for its temporary exclusion from the Schengen area. Ken Brown reports from Ceuta.
2: We're here in the center of Ceuta, where life is returning to some kind of normality. You can see behind me, people are sitting out in terraces again, and businesses have opened for the first time in a couple of days. Supermarkets and almost every other kind of business had closed up because of the influx of between 50 and 60,000 migrants flooding over the border with Morocco, just a couple of kilometers from here. We've been speaking to some of the people here, and they are pretty angry at what happened. They're angry at the Spanish government. They say that they feel abandoned and unprotected. People stayed home for a couple of days. We have seen some confrontations between local people and migrants. One happened right before I came on camera here. But just a couple of kilometers from here, it's a very different story. Tens of thousands of migrants continue to flow back over the Moroccan border, back into that country where so many came dreaming of making it to the European Union. We saw the people sleeping rough. We talked with many migrants and they all told us the same story. They came here for a better life. They have no opportunities in Morocco. Mostly young men, a 40% unemployment rate among young people in Morocco. But the story here right now on the ground is that the vast majority of those people are leaving and going back to Morocco. They say that there is no food here for them, and they have encountered rejection in Ceuta. This has become a much broader diplomatic issue now. We've seen many European leaders, including the President of the European Commission, Ursula von der Leyen. She said images coming out of Ceuta were unacceptable. And then we had the Prime Minister of Italy, Giorgia Meloni, who has acted to exclude Spain from the Schengen free travel zone, a unilateral action that has caused a lot of anger here in Spain. Prime Minister Pedro Sanchez said that he expected more solidarity from EU members and talked about how this certain countries had chosen to attack Spain, driven by prejudice, fake news, ignorance or political interest. But from what we're hearing here on the ground, the country does have a long way to restore trust both among the local population and the EU moving forward.
1: The Chinese People's Liberation Army Southern Theatre Command has conducted a joint naval air training exercise in the territorial sea and airspace of China's Huangyandao and its surrounding waters. The PLA Southern Theatre Command said this in a statement that this is a necessary action taken in light of the situation in the South China Sea, and that this is in response to the acts of certain countries in the region undermining regional peace and stability. The training exercise aims to test and enhance the force's combat capabilities in safeguarding territorial sovereignty, maritime rights and interests.

The China Coast Guard has also conducted drills in the waters near Huangyandao. The drills focused on rights protection law enforcement, as well as management and control. Operations included visit, board, search and seizure, interdiction of forced entry and forced towing. The Coast Guard says it will step up efforts in rights protection law enforcement and management and control in the waters near Huangyandao in a bid to resolutely safeguard China's territorial sovereignty and maritime rights and interests. China has issued new measures governing the administration of Huangyandao National Nature Reserve, which was established in September 2025. The Ministry of Natural Resources and National Forestry and Grassland Administration will work together with the China Coast Guard, as well as the southern province of Hainan's government, to manage the reserve. The new measures ban activities that are harmful to rare marine species and Huangyandao's overall ecosystem. That includes unauthorized fishing, mining, and collection of corals and giant clams. Now to Russia, anti-terrorism officials say a blast from an improvised explosive device that was carried by a woman in central Moscow has killed three people, and that number includes the bomber. They added that 21 others were injured in Saturday's incident, which took place in an Italian restaurant near Kudrinskaya Square. The woman had tried to get into the restaurant but was stopped by a security guard who also died in the blast, along with a restaurant patron. It's not known who is responsible for the bombing. And we'll leave it there on the world today for now. I'm Xiao Yang from the team. Thank you so much for watching. Stay with CGTN. Sports Scene is coming up next.

0: Up on Sports Scene, back with a bang. Zhang Shijie returns from injury and scores the winner as Beijing Guoan beat Zhejiang FC 2-1 at home and rise to 7th in the CSL. Stumbled to start, Enzo Maresca's debut as Manchester City manager ends in a loss as Inter Milan prevail on penalties in a preseason friendly in Hong Kong. And picking pockets, defending champion Kyron Wilson edges 2025 world champion Zhao Xintong 10-8 to reach the final of the Shanghai Masters. Good morning, you're watching Sports Scene. I'm Greg Lafrady in Beijing. We begin with football from the Chinese Super League, and Beijing Guoan edged Zhejiang FC 2-1 at home with an 82nd minute strike from the returning Zhang Shijie, sealing victory for Nick Montgomery's side, who are in 7th place, one spot behind Shandong. Before kickoff, the home fans unveil a giant tifo for Fabio Abreu, who reaches 100 appearances for the club. And the Angolan shows early why he is loved in the 5th minute. Juroš Spajić is brought down in the box, and after a VAR review, Fabio steps up and sends Zhang Bo the wrong way to give Guoan the lead. But it does not last long. In the 12th minute, Wang Yudong's brilliant backheel springs Cheng Jin. He cuts inside and curls a lovely finish into the bottom corner to equalize. Guoan pushed for a winner in the 82nd minute. Substitute Cai Urginiao finds Zhang, and his shot clips the post before rolling in. A perfect return from injury for the 35-year-old. Zhejiang pushed to try and secure a point, but Guoan goalkeeper Ho Sen stands tall, and his team holds out for a 2-1 win. But he later reveals he may not be doing so for much longer.
1: I feel this might be my last year at Guoan. Although I still have 1 year left on my contract, I hope to use this year to keep Zhang Yuning, to keep those who need and should get contract extensions. And I hope the club can use this window to sign better players, because I've pretty much used up all my strength. I'm burnt out. I hope this team can become better.
0: Shandong Taishan visit Shanghai Porta, and Zeka gives them the lead in the 5th minute with a towering header. Yulan Midget curls in a great cross, and Zeka rises highest to head home. Krizan Barcelo scores in the 36th minute, but VAR rules it out for offside in the buildup. Three-time defending champions Port push hard, and in first half stoppage time, Prince Obung Ampem scores and celebrates with a balloon, only to have his effort also ruled out for Mateus Vital's build-up foul in the build-up. The second half brings more drama. In the 64th minute, Huang Zhengyu is shown a second yellow card for a handball, reducing Shandong to 10 men. Deep into injury time, Leonardo puts another ball in the net, only for it to be ruled out for offside. Shandong win 1-0 and snap a 2-game losing streak. We move to Hong Kong.

0: Long for a preseason club friendly in which Inter Milan spoiled Enzo Maresca's debut as Manchester City manager, as the Italian Serie A champions won 3-1 in a penalty shootout after a 1-1 draw in regular time. This is Maresca's first game in charge since taking over from Pep Guardiola in June, and the Italian is thrilled to see City take the lead in the 14th minute when Divan Mubama taps in. But just 6 minutes later, some poor defending sees City unable to clear their area, and Benjamin Pavard equalizes. City have the best of the chances in the second half, but Vitor Rice hits the crossbar in the 66th minute. Then in the 80th minute, young winger Ryan Makaido is denied by the post. It goes to a penalty shootout in City. Miss on three penalties as Rayan Aitnouri misses high. Abdoulkadir Husanov hits the post and Nico Gonzalez is saved. Matteo Lavelli scores the winner for Inter to take the shootout 3-1. And despite the loss, Maresca saw plenty of good things to build on.
1: Many positive things, especially minus for the legs, that in this moment is important. In 2 weeks, we have the first official game, so it's important to prepare the legs and the body, and also some good performance. So happy with the performance, and for sure, like always, there are things that we can do better. But slowly we're gonna improve. We're gonna try to do our best to win titles this season. Premier League is one of the titles that we need to try at least until the end. In terms of a chance, I think in this moment it's too early. What I like is the day by day to help the players to improve.
0: In the English Premier League, Chelsea have completed the signing of experienced striker Danny Welbeck from Brighton and Hove Albion on a 2-year deal for an undisclosed fee. The former England player will add some experience and depth to Xabi Alonso's team ahead of the new season. Welbeck is now set to travel to Hong Kong, where he'll link up with his new teammates on their preseason tour in Asia. The 35-year-old's arrival at Chelsea represents a change in transfer strategy from the club, who previously prioritized signing young players. The Blues' new manager, Alonso, is also known for preferring a balance of youth and experience in his squad. With more than 400 Premier League appearances to his name, Welbeck will certainly be able to provide guidance to his younger teammates as Chelsea look to re-establish themselves as genuine Premier League title contenders after nearly a decade of ups and downs. It has been a busy transfer window for Alonso's side, who have also signed Morgan Rogers, Maxin Lacroix, Marco Palestra and Giovanni Quenda so far this summer.
2: Each day, there are millions of stories. 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We put the pieces together to find what really matters to you. All around the world, all around the clock. Our reporters are at home across the globe. 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CGTN.
0: Ferocious counterattack in the next three frames with breaks of 106, 115, and 129, giving Wilson a 9-8 lead. In the 18th frame, Wilson misses a red to the bottom corner. That gives Zhao another chance. However, the Chinese also rattles a red in the jaws of the pocket. Wilson comes back to clean up and win 10-8. The 2024 world champion will meet world number one Judd Trump in the final.
3: I know it's probably not the person that the Chinese fans wanted to see in the final. But I tried my hardest. I think it was a very good match all the way through. Zhao Xintong went sort of 4-2 ahead. Then I won four frames in a row to go 6-4. Then he won four frames to go 8-6. Then I won four frames to win 10-8. So it was a match of four.

0: Four frames, kept going four frames. So, they're very pleased. I think it was a very, very good match to play him.
1: 整体下来吧，Both he and I performed very well today, but he was very tough in the later frames and didn't give me many chances. I occasionally performed well in a few frames, but on the defensive end, I still created quite a few opportunities for my opponent. Moreover, he performed extremely well on both offense and defense. He deserved this victory. It's quite normal to win or lose when the opponent is one of the world's top players. This competition gave me valuable experiences, and I believe I can perform at a better level in the future. My touch has always been good, and I have confidence in myself.
2: 210 is from Washington, D.C., and the seemingly unstoppable progress of Alexander Iala continued with a stunning victory over third seed and four-time Grand Slam champion Naomi Osaka in the semifinals of the WTA Mubadala D.C. Open. 21-year-old Iala is at the top of the screen, and with the first set on serve, the rising star from the Philippines hammers a forehand winner en route to a break. On set point, Osaka can't handle the kick serve out wide, and Iala wins the set 6-4. The Filipina tennis sensation, playing in her third semifinal this year, carries that momentum into the second set, breaking in the opening game before sealing victory 6-2. She's into the final without dropping a single set and will face top-seeded American Jessica Pegula today in the first WTA 500 final of her young career. Pegula is at the bottom. She advanced to the final with a straight sets victory of her own against Diana Schneider. The top seed trailed 5-2 in the opening set, but reeled off five straight games to claim it 7-5. Pegula, the second set rather, is all Pegula. The 32-year-old American comes in and cranks a forehand, breaking for a 5-2 lead. The world number three now has match point, and a viciously angled forehand ends it 6-2. Pegula is seeking her third title of the year and 12th of her career against Iala, whom she beat in a close three-set battle in the semifinals at the Miami Open last year. That is it for us right now. We'll see you again at 3:30 this afternoon with plenty more sports, including snooker from the Shanghai Masters, and here's a bit more of that right now.

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1: And I see the big changes which China achieved in the last decade. And

0: complete other country I'm now visiting than it was probably 10 years ago.、Mm-hmm. And I'm really impressed. So I see, under the leadership of the president, Xi Jinping, you did a great job in China in the last years. Was detached. It was amazing. I was really looking if、there is a person behind or not, because it was well dressed, you know.
1: Stay tuned.

0: Hello and welcome to Leaders Talk, where we meet leaders, thinkers, and trailblazers. I'm Zou Yun. Today, we're joined by Peter Balligrey, president of Slovakia. During his first official state visit to China since taking office, what impressions has China's development left on him? How does he envision the future of China-Slovakia strategic partnership? And amid growing global uncertainty, how does he view China's vision for advancing peace and development around the world? Join us as we explore these questions and more in today's conversation. Mr. President, it is such a great pleasure to have you with us on Leaders Talk. Well, as the first state visit to China as the president of Slovakia, so you have described this trip as very crucial for our future. So what particularly made it so significant for you in terms of this trip?
1: Of course, it's for me, but also for Slovakia, historical visit, because it is after 23 years, again, a visit of a president as a state visit to China. So it is very important for the relationships between Slovakia and China. And I've had the chance to visit China in 2015, uh-huh. 2017,
0: oh.
1: once as a speaker of the parliament, once as a deputy prime minister. So I can really compare and I see the big changes which China achieved in the last decade and how complete other country I'm now visiting than it was probably 10 years ago. Mm-hmm. And I'm really impressed. And of course, this visit on the highest level and the great meeting with Mr. President and the topics which we were discussing, I think they prove that the relationships now between China and Slovakia are now on the highest level in our history. And I'm very happy for that and very thankful for that.
0: Mr. President, you just touched upon your meeting with President Xi yesterday. That was on Tuesday. And you have described the meeting in your social media network as inspiring and forward-looking. So which part of the meeting resonates with you the most, you believe?
1: I could feel the atmosphere during the meeting. Mm-hmm. And Mr. President was very open, very, very friendly, really discussed a lot of things in a very interesting way. Mm-hmm. And I'm really thankful that he mentioned some areas where we should focus in the future. First of all, to build on trust, of course, connection between people. Mm-hmm. Because first, for good relationships, you need to have trust. And then second, of course, to cooperate more in our trade and innovation, education, new technologies, transportation, logistics, and mm-hmm. that kind of things.
0: Well, another important issue that was touched upon during your meeting with President Xi in 2024, the bilateral relation was elevated to a strategic partnership.
1: Yep.
0: So how do you interpret the deeper meaning of this milestone?
1: Of course, it was a very important step in 2024 when our Prime Minister Fico signed this agreement with President Xi Jinping. And now we can say that our relationships are really now at the highest level in this moment. I'm used to tell always, like, now we have to go from declarations to real solutions or real projects
0: concrete actions.
1: Yeah,
0: right.
1: Exactly. Mm-hmm. And I think now is the right time. We are really happy that we can invite to Slovakia two big important companies and other projects or other companies or other investments are in pipeline. I have to guarantee that Slovak government will be very constructive, very cooperative to really create such a conditions that also others will come and will invest in Slovakia. But other concrete steps, I would like a round of Chinese students coming to Slovakia, because also in these times of new technologies, I still believe that education and good education is the answer for this new era.

0: Technology was a highlight of Slovak President Peter Pellegrini's visit to China. At Beijing's Robot Mall in Yizhuang, he experienced cutting-edge innovations firsthand, wearing AI-powered smart glasses, watching robots dance and perform Tai Chi, controlling a model car through a brain-computer interface, competing with a robot in a basketball challenge, and taking a ride in a self-driving vehicle. The experience offered him an immersive look at China's rapidly evolving technology landscape.
1: Excellent. How about it? Absolutely amazing. It's my first ride. It's kind of
2: internet. If they are able to order food, order a taxi, they would like to also deal with the state via internet. And they like not to visit anymore the state offices or governmental offices. They like to have this quality of life that they can do everything from their living room
3: online,
2: via internet, online.
3: Yes.
2: And this is very important. And of course, we are looking also on what is going on in China, because one thing is to think about some solution, but the crucial one is really implementation into the real life. Mm-hmm. So there, I think, is a huge potential between Slovakia and China to exchange their views, experiences, and so on.
3: Given your long emphasis or long-standing emphasis on digitalization and also the rapid progress of China's development in AI, robotics, etc., so how do you envision strengthening cooperation with China on those, let's say, cutting-edge frontiers, especially those areas, as you may know, are highlighted in the country's new five-year plan?
2: I see tremendous change in China, and I split it, in my view, in two areas. One is hardware. Let's say I see incredible investments in infrastructure, new highways, bridges, railways, high-speed trains, and these kind of things. But then also software, that means implementing of new technology into daily life, implementing the 5 years plan or the long-term plan even, because this is something what I believe is the right way, to have plans. Because I have to say that we did a mistake. After the Velvet Revolution, we stopped to plan things. We were missing long-term plans and strategies in our policy, and it is not good for the country. So we are already really watching and following the system of planning here. And also now we decided the Slovak government decided to create a new vision for Slovakia for 2040. Mm-hmm. So I hope that this will help us to reach our targets, to define our priorities for the decades, early implementation of the new technologies in different areas in our daily lives. So there I see the potential, because if I saw yesterday in the robot mall, you know,
3: right,
2: a lot of new things in healthcare.
3: In performing.
2: The humanoids and massages.
3: And you play basketball with
2: cleaning something. Also basketball, yes, exactly. Yes.
3: And
2: dancing,
3: And you even said one of the robots playing Tai Chi, you said, it's like some human being.
2: I was really looking if there is a person behind or not, because it was well-dressed, robots which were able to answer very concrete and very correct my answers. So there I see a potential. The technology is there in China. And I think we have to find a way how to implement.
3: And we have some videos, just some highlights of your visit. Let's watch together just a few seconds.
2: Okay. It was better than me.
3: Oh, really? But you're doing great. That's really cool, right?
2: Yeah. I had to focus myself.
3: Yes. Control it mentally.
2: Yeah. And that was creating some energy for the car or something like that, the speed.
3: That's the Tai Chi.
2: That was the Tai Chi. That was amazing. Today, I had the chance to drive autonomous car. It's amazing, I have to say. It's such an experience, very comfortable, very quiet, electric car.
3: And a little bit of nervousness at the beginning?
2: At the beginning, because, normally I have always a driver in front of me. Mm-hmm. But after a few seconds, you feel that you are very safe. That maybe, and they explained me, the computer is maybe more focused on driving than the real driver. So in reality, it's a safe solution. And then that is, again, the chance to implement such solutions in our cities in Slovakia. So I think there is the big potential of our cooperation, your technologies, and our environment, and our readiness to implement new technologies there.
3: What impressed you most through those trips?
2: This is how far it is already. Because, before it is not used in a daily

0: life in Slovakia or in other parts of the world.
1: Mm-hmm. Mm-hmm.
0: That really is already somewhere we...
1: Yes.
0: And probably we could not see everything because the development is much more, you know, behind that. So I think in ahead of us, it's a real revolution. It will completely reshape our style of living in the future. So that's why it's for us very important to see in China what is going on, because it will show us what will be also our future in the next years.
1: And when high technology progress to a stage like era that you just depicted, we need regulation, of course, we need governance. And during your meeting with President Xi, you have expressed full support to the initiatives and also the vision proposed by President Xi during the World AI Conference that was not long ago in Shanghai.
0: Yeah.
1: So what key principles do you think should guide the international governance of AI? And which part of President Xi's initiatives and visions resonate with you the most?
0: First, his very strong commitment to find a world regulatory framework or world governance of AI in such a way that it really serves to all people in the, of the world. That it is not a privilege of rich countries, not a privilege of big high-tech companies, the first thing. The second, of course, it's security of it. Because through this, you know, we create complete new type of data. But now people start to communicate with AI about their own feelings.
1: Everything.
0: And looking for advice. So you can imagine which kind of data the providers have about concrete person.
1: Very personal.
0: Very personal. So security and to keep it like a trustful technology is very important. But then also, you know, we have to bring the AI from the beginning, from the young generation to the old generation, in a way that they really, it's improving their lives, not complicating their lives. And the most important thing is, once again, that they should not be one person or one government in the world which will decide that you can use it and I cannot use it. Your Mr. President, he had a speech at the AI summit, which was organized here in China.
1: Right.
0: To avoid this, that the world will be, thanks to new technologies, again, unequal. I fully agree with Mr. President Xi Jinping that we must find a way how to regulate AI that it is really serves the whole world and also to the third countries and less developed countries. And of course, we see such an instability in the world. So we are looking on China, how China is reacting on this. And I have to say that we see China is not commenting immediately something, what is going on in the world. You know, they react or they comment or they act only when it makes sense. So it's, I would say, how to say it, it's like a calm power, you know, not hysteric actions, not big announcements, but very stable and calm and patient. Yes, exactly. And I think China can really play a key role by trying to reduce the tension in the whole world.
2: Located in the heart of Central Europe, the Slovak Republic is a landlocked country bordering Ukraine to the east, Hungary to the south, the Czech Republic and Austria to the west, and Poland to the north. Slovakia was among the first countries to establish diplomatic relations with the People's Republic of China, and one of the earliest European countries to support and actively participate in Belt and Road cooperation. Amid profound global changes, China and Slovakia have continued to move closer through cooperation and partnership. As a member of the European Union, Slovakia advocates resolving differences through dialogue and consultation while promoting practical cooperation between Europe and China.
1: Well, President Pellegrini, during the meeting, President Xi also called on Slovakia to play a constructive role in promoting the steady and sound growth of China-EU relations. So how do you see the role of your country in advancing the cooperation between China and the EU?
0: Cooperation, I think, is the only recipe to solve this problem. And Slovakia will advocate for this kind of dialogue between the European Union and China. I'm following it very carefully that now there is a tension between China and the European Union. My answer is, and the role of Slovakia should be in this way, and we discussed this with Mr. President, we should try to solve

0: these problems or small tensions via dialogue, behind the table, not to start some isolation or
1: confrontation,
0: because only cooperation brings solutions or win-win situations.

0: view and opinion what is going on in different part of the world. Mm-hmm. And it was very, and you know, I like to listen very carefully to wise men, and your president is such a wise man.
1: Well, Mr. President, this year also marks the 5th anniversary of the Global Development Initiative. And over the past around 5 years, it has attracted the participation of more than 130 countries, as well as international organizations. And also, of course, Slovakia is among them. So how do you interpret the significance of this initiative, together with some of the other major global initiatives proposed by President Xi in shaping global development and maintaining world peace?
0: I think... The characteristic is exactly the two words what you mentioned at the end of your question, development and the world peace, mm-hmm. And peace in the world. But there is an initiative, for example, where we started to be part a few years ago, and it's the initiative between China and Central and Eastern European countries, CEC plus China.
1: Right.
0: I had the chance to be part of it, of the meetings at the beginning of this initiative, I think in the role of Deputy Prime Minister or Prime Minister of Slovakia. Mm-hmm. And Slovakia would like to be very much involved in that because, for example, when we speak about Belt and Road, you know, initiative.
1: Yes.
0: Slovakia, from the geographic point of view, is, I think, at the right position to be part of this logistic network from China or eastern part of the world to the western part. I would like that Slovakia for the future will be part of this logistic network, and I really appreciate and support this kind of initiatives. In reality, I see these activities of Chinese president and China as to try to create again a group of countries or to connect again leaders to speak about really development, peace, new possibilities, mm-hmm. new areas of cooperation, to avoid maybe the other type of politics in this moment, which are looking more for conflicts,
1: right.
0: more confrontation and these kind of things. Mm-hmm. So I think it's very helpful, of course. Okay, there are different views on that. And many, I have to say, in European Union are afraid a little bit when they see China and they think, okay, maybe we should not cooperate too much with them. My position is always, and I will say it also very clearly in your television, mm-hmm. in this debate, and I presented it to Mr. President Xi Jinping, that I really do not agree when somebody is telling that some technology should be not used because it's coming from China.
1: Mm-hmm.
0: I say, sorry, guys, we have to make a specification of security and I don't know what everything, technical specification of technology. And doesn't matter from where technology is coming.
1: Mm-hmm.
0: If it is in compliance with these rules, the market should be open.
1: Mr. President, you are the first Slovak politician who have served as president, prime minister, and speaker of the parliament. And since the beginning of your political career, I think from the age, or at the age of 25, as a regional politician, your work has encompassed almost all the major institutions in the Slovak state. So how has this very comprehensive experience shaped your vision for the governance, for the development of your country?
0: Thank you for the question, because I'm forgetting that through which different positions I went already through my career.
1: Mm-hmm.
0: And I'm in this moment the only one politician in Slovakia who has the privilege, who had the privilege to serve at the three highest positions.
1: That's right.
0: Speaker, Prime Minister, and President.
1: Mm-hmm.
0: I was working at the Ministry of Finance, Minister of Education, Deputy Prime Minister. What I see now, mm-hmm. and I'm coming back maybe what I have said at the beginning, my vision for Slovakia is that we have to define real strategic priorities for the next 10, 15, 20 years. I see water protection because we are rich on water resources.
1: Mm-hmm.
0: I think water, because of the climate change, will be the new oil in the next decades. So I think we should do maximum to keep as much possible reserves at our territory. and to be

0: rich on water. We have to deal with agriculture to be able and to be self-sufficient in producing high-quality products for our citizens. We have to keep our industrial base because not each country of European Union is industrial, but in Slovakia we have still the knowledge, the skills, and we have to focus so much on healthcare and education, of course, and that we have to have this vision and have that we have to make strategic decisions, but also I have to how I should say it, you know, some tough decisions, even when it is unpopular. I think that's crucial because, you know, I think it was Albert Einstein who have said, not each right decision is popular, and not each popular decision is the right one.
1: I
0: would wish for myself, but also for the governments which will come after the elections, to have the power to make also very important decisions, which not always from the beginning looks
1: very positive, right.
0: But in the end, people will applaud. So I hope that we will understand that we cannot run a country from a day to another day or from 1 year to another year, that we have to look beyond the horizon, you know, and to define the bright future for Slovakia. And I will do my best to serve my country as I did in the last decades.
1: Mr. President, today is the last day of your three-day state visit. What would be the one key word that you use to characterize your China trip?
0: Maybe I would say that I am coming back impressed, and I will come back home, and I will be very positive about the development which I have seen in China, and I will promote this in a very positive way, because really, I was surprised when I combined 2015 and when I see Beijing
1: today,
0: 2026, a clear city, green city, with great infrastructure, you know. So I see, under the leadership of the President Xi Jinping, you did a great job in China in the last years.
1: President Pellegrini, it was such a great pleasure talking to you, and many thanks for sharing this, your very insightful views. Greatly appreciated.
0: It was a great honor for me. Thank you very much.
1: During the exclusive interview, President Pellegrini spoke highly of China's five-year plans, praising the strategic vision, continuity, and the role in driving the country's modernization. He said China's development experience offers valuable insights and expressed strong hope for deeper cooperation in areas including trade, AI, and the digital economy, bringing more tangible benefits to the people of both countries. With that, we're going to wrap up this edition of Leaders Talk. I'm Zhou Yun, reporting from Beijing. Thank you for watching, and see you next time.

0: Beijing. This is Global Watch.
1: Hello there, welcome to Global Watch. I'm Xia Cheng in Beijing.
2: And I'm Jia Yang. Our top stories this hour.
1: U.S. President Donald Trump reverses course and says he'll cancel fresh attacks on Iran if the two sides can reach a deal.
2: Spain halts a mass migrant influx into Ceuta that kills 67 as the EU calls for a special meeting this week to tackle border threats.
1: 7 centuries of historical records and international recognition bolster China's sovereignty over Huangdiao in the South China Sea.
2: And wildfires fanned by gale force winds hamper firefighting in Greece, whilst in the US, warnings over extreme heat are raised.
1: First up, US President Donald Trump has once again reversed course, saying he'll cancel fresh attacks on Iran if a deal can be reached by the two sides. This comes a day after he threatened to hit Iran very hard.Iranian Foreign Minister Saeed Abbas Araghchi earlier responded that there will be consequences in separate phone calls with the Pakistani army chief and his Turkish and Saudi counterparts. He said Iran will defend its national sovereignty and territorial integrity. Iran has accused the U.S. of violating the memorandum of understanding they reached in mid-June. Isan Kivani reports from Yazd.
3: Iran's Islamic Revolution Guards Corps, IRGC,has issued a warning against potential U.S. strikes on the country's energy infrastructure. As reported by Tasnim News Agency close to the IRGC, a senior security official characterized any such U.S. action as madness, while the IRGC says Tehran has drawn up an extensive plan for retaliation,emphasizing that any American mistake would trump direct strikes on all oil facilities and energy infrastructure across the region in which U.S. entities are shareholders. The IRGC has labeled these sites as legitimate targets that would be definitely destroyed. Specific regional facilities have been named in this threat,including the Sam Reef refinery in Saudi Arabia, developed with investment from Exxon and Aramco, as well as 2 phases of the Ras Laffan refinery in the UAE, backed by Chevron Phillips. Also mentioned are Q-Chem and Chevron's holdings in Qatar, along with the Sadara complex in Saudi Arabia.By this warning, Iran appears to be signaling that any assault on its energy sector would be met with a proportionate region-wide counteroffensive aimed at U.S. commercial energy assets. There are indications that the list of potential targets may extend even further. Other warnings also still exist, including the extension of war to areas beyond the region.
2: Well, countries in the Middle East are bracing for bigger fallout from this conflict.
4: Washington in Iraq are urging U.S. Nationals there to consider leaving the region. They called for extra vigilance.

0: citing potential unforeseen escalation in the region. They're warning of possible airspace closures. They're calling on Americans who are not yet in the Middle East or considering going to the region to reconsider their plans. Now, among the US's calculations, you've got pressure from regional allies like Saudi Arabia, who indicated that they want to see de-escalation with Iran. They've said that they can handle the situation with the Houthis, who, interestingly, are denying reports that they that there are plans that they are going to impose fees on the Bab al-Mandab Strait in the Red Sea. That's another potential choke point for the transit of oil. Also in consideration, I suppose, in the calculations are those reports of dwindling US munitions stockpiles. Now, a Bloomberg report is saying the Pentagon is asking for $18.2 billion to replace the US's Patriot missile, their Tomahawk system.
1: He's stabilized and most of the migrants have returned to Morocco. Spanish Prime Minister Pedro Sanchez hit back at EU nations that called for Spain's temporary exclusion from the Schengen area over the crisis. Portuguese Prime Minister Luis Montenegro says Portugal will not suspend the Schengen area's free movement rules, but will reinforce controls along the country's southern maritime and land borders. Ken Brown reports.
2: We're speaking to some of the people here, and they are pretty angry at what happened. They're angry at the Spanish government. They say that they feel abandoned and unprotected. People stayed home for a couple of days. We have seen some confrontations between local people and migrants. One happened right before I came on camera here. But just a couple of kilometers from here, it's a very different story. Tens of thousands of migrants continue to flow back over the Moroccan border, back into that country where so many came dreaming of making it to the European Union. We saw the people sleeping rough. We talked with many migrants and they all told us the same story. They came here for a better life. They have no opportunities in Morocco. Mostly young men, a 40% unemployment rate among young people in Morocco. But the story here right now on the ground is that the vast majority of those people are leaving and going back to Morocco. They say that there is no food here for them, and they have encountered rejection in Ceuta. This has become a much broader diplomatic issue now. We've seen many European leaders, including the president of the European Commission, Ursula von der Leyen. She said images coming out of Ceuta were unacceptable. And then we had the prime minister of Italy, Giorgia Meloni, who has acted to exclude Spain from the Schengen free travel zone, a unilateral action that has caused a lot of anger here in Spain. Prime Minister Pedro Sanchez said that he expected more solidarity from EU members and talked about how this certain countries had chosen to attack Spain, driven by prejudice, fake news, ignorance, or political interest. But from what we're hearing here on the ground, the country does have a long way to restore trust both among the local population and the EU moving forward.
3: Denise Tortu is a professor of globalization at Madrid's IE Business School. And she says European partners' criticism of Spain reflects the EU's tendency towards isolation instead of shared responsibility. And she also warns the far right in Europe could use this issue to further push their anti-migrant stance.
4: Look at the reflex, right, that is producing. And Italy's move, this actually normalizes a simple yet dangerous idea, right? Which is when one member is under pressure at their external border, instead of unifying behind it, you isolate it, right? Instead of sharing the load, which is what the Spanish government has been criticizing as well, because the external border is meant to be a shared responsibility, right? And at this rate, many of the European partners have been treating it as Spain's problem alone and isolating it even further. And every time when this happens, it's a very large extent, because what the imagery used by the far right is actually used to change the rhetoric, right? The narrative around immigration, because only one day ago, someone that you would maybe see as someone just like yourself, your classmate, any other human being trying to cross a border for whatever reason, is now all of a sudden attached to vocabulary like military men, like people coming out of World War Z, right? This actually creates a really dangerous precedent when we're talking about this imagery and the use of vocabulary, because we see this vocabulary that only up to a decade ago was marginalized.

0: now becoming mainstream, right? And this only pushes the mainstream right as well as Pedro Sanchez's government to only play it tougher, right? And what we called common sense only up to, I don't know, some years ago is now something that everyone tries to be apologetic for. And that is the real harm, right? Because you can counter this with the numbers, because almost everyone that crossed the borders actually went back. But the imagery and the vocabulary that the far right is using behind it actually sets a precedent. And that is what's really worrying about it.
1: You're watching Global Watch, still to come. The China Coast Guard conducts drills in waters near Huangyuandao in the South China Sea.
2: And we'll be looking at seven centuries of historical records that bolster China's sovereignty over Huangyuandao.

0: A vast land of 1.4 billion people. The world's second largest economy. Home to stories of the unexpected, the unimaginable, the breathtaking. Stories that touch the soul. Feel the speed, the passion. Enjoy spectacular natural and cultural landscapes. Feel the thrill of cutting-edge innovations.
1: We will always remain on high alert, counter any infringement and provocation, and thwart all illegal plots resolutely.
2: China's sovereignty over Huangyandao is supported by an unbroken historical record that spans more than seven centuries, and that includes continuous administration to modern international recognition. Wu Xiaqing now walks us through the evidence.
3: Right, Zhao Yang. So, in the year 1279, during the Yuan Dynasty, Imperial astronomer Guo Shoujing conducted a survey of the whole of China. Imperial records from the history of Yuan, a chronicle of the era, document his southernmost observation point in the South China Sea at a latitude of 15 degrees north, corresponding to the location of Huangyandao. Throughout the Ming and Qing dynasties, Chinese fishermen regularly operated in the South China Sea, recording their voyages in navigation logs known as Genglubu, and official maps issued by the Chinese government in 1935 and 1947 formally include Huangyandao within the Zhongsha Islands and under national jurisdiction. And in the contemporary era, Manila's official records confirm this long-standing historical position. In February 1990, the Philippine ambassador to West Germany explicitly acknowledged in an official letter that Huangyandao was not part of Philippine territory. He cited NEMRIA, the National Mapping and Resource Information Authority of the Philippines, confirming that the feature lay strictly outside the boundaries set by the 1898 Treaty of Paris. In October 1994, Manila officially reaffirmed this boundary position. The NEMRIA director then issued a formal certificate referencing official Philippine map number 25, once again confirming that Huangyandao sits west of the 118th meridian, well outside Philippine jurisdiction. This legal position was also reflected in practice. In 1994, an international team of radio operators from China, the United States, Germany, Japan, and the Philippines conducted a landmark expedition to Huangyandao. They operated under official permits issued directly by Chinese authorities. They were assigned the exclusive call sign BS7H, where B stands for China, S for South China Sea, 7 for China's Radio Zone 7, and H for Huangyandao. And in June 1995, American radio operator and researcher Tim Totten conducted extensive archival research. That's after international amateur radio bodies required proof of undisputed sovereignty for official entity certification. His legal study examined the 1898 Treaty of Paris, the 1900 Treaty of Washington, and the 1930 U.S. Great Britain Convention, and concluded that the Philippines had no legal basis to claim Huangyandao. To fulfill international criteria requiring stations to operate on land remaining dry at high tide, the joint Chinese and international expedition team launched a second voyage later in 1995. The operators built wooden platforms on dry rock outcrops and anchored antennas to a Chinese

0: survey marker already in place on the reef. Following these operations, the Chinese Radio Sports Association issued official QSL confirmation cards, the universal proof of radio contact. The card explicitly designates Huangyandao as within the administrative service area of China's Hainan province. Across four major joint expeditions between 1994 and 2007, these multinational teams logged over 60,000 radio contacts worldwide. And based on this indisputable evidence of Chinese jurisdiction, global amateur radio bodies permanently registered Huangyandao under China's official sovereign country prefix. So, Zhao Yang, as we can see from ancient Chinese chronicles and official maps to official state admissions by the Philippines and international civil activities, the evidence here presents a consistent historical and legal record supporting China's sovereignty over Huangyandao.
1: Right, Sachin, and we want to look at some more evidence of China's sovereignty over the South China Sea, and we look to an American map that was published in the early 1990s. Now, this map marks the Nansha and Xisha Islands in Chinese pinyin, that is the standard system for transcribing the sounds of Mandarin Chinese using the Latin alphabet. And these namings indicate China's ownership and global recognition.
2: This is 1992, 这个私营出版公司出版的。很有意思的是，他把西沙群岛和南沙群岛分别用汉语拼音。你看，西沙群岛下面一个括号 China， 这是西沙群岛，这里也是南沙群岛括号 China。 在90年代美国出版的地图，它是明确这个南沙群岛和西沙群岛的主人是中国。
1: Ren Aijiao is a submerged reef that lies southeast of China's Nansha Qundao in the South China Sea. And historical records show the Chinese people's activities in the South China Sea date back more than 2,000 years. And these also show China is the first to have discovered, named, and exploited the islands and waters surrounding it. Well, China was also the first to continuously, peacefully, and effectively exercise sovereignty and jurisdiction over them.After World War II, China recovered Nanhai Zhudao, or the South China Sea Islands, which were then illegally occupied by Imperial Japan. In 1948, China published an official map reaffirming its sovereignty as China's. The territorial boundaries of the Philippines have been established by international treaties. The Nansha Qundao, including Ren Aijiao, fall outside of Philippine territory.And all these go to show that Ren Aijiao is neither terra nullius, which means that a land that's owned by no one, nor the territory of the Philippines. The Philippine claims to Ren Aijiao are based on an 18th century map from its Spanish colonial period. And Chinese experts say one 18th century map cannot determine this claim, nor can it stand up against the hundreds of navigation logs or Genglu Bu, which predate it by 300 years.
3: The Philippines was the first to challenge China through international dispute settlement procedures. China says the Philippines' case is inherently flawed. It sought compulsory arbitration and misrepresented the real nature of the disputes. China points out that this arbitration case directly relates to territorial sovereignty and maritime delimitation.But territorial issues are not regulated by and therefore are beyond the scope of the United Nations Convention on the Law of the Sea, known as UNCLOS. And in 2006, China declared it would exclude disputes concerning maritime delimitation from compulsory arbitration. Retired Philippine Justice Antonio Carpio was one of the consultants for the Philippine government in the arbitration.It's no surprise that he has an entirely different view.
4: Because when China ratified UNCLOS, China agreed that all disputes, all claims rather, all historical claims will be extinguished. That's the key.
3: China sees his claims as deliberate distortions. China never agreed that ratification would supersede all historical claims.Wang Hanling is an expert on the law of the sea at the Chinese Academy of Social Sciences. He's also a former consultant to the Division for Ocean Affairs and the Law of the Sea of the UN Office of Legal Affairs. He says there is solid international legal

0: legal basis for China to oppose this case, and the Philippines' unilateral initiation of arbitration falls short of meeting the UNCLOS conditions. Wang says the crux of the China-Philippines disputes is exactly territorial sovereignty and maritime boundary delimitation. He cites Article 298 of UNCLOS to explain why the third-party compulsory procedures should not have been applied.
1: 里边就规定了这个，缔约国在批准加入这个公约的时候，可以排除不接受第三方的强制程序，包括海洋划界、军事活动、历史性所有权和相关的权益。Wang
0: Hanling says the Philippines claims the Rinnai Reef because it's within its exclusive economic zone and continental shelf lack legal footing.
1: 专制经济区和大陆架的划界，应该在国际法的基础上，通过谈判协商达成协议来解决。显然，菲律宾没有诚意跟我国进行海洋划界的这个谈判。
0: China says it's impossible to discuss most of the claims without first clarifying Chinese sovereignty.And the land dominates the sea principle means that all of the Philippine claims are essentially maritime delimitation claims that involve questions of sovereignty.
1: 不是因为他们有这个海岸、有领土，然后呢就可以随意的往南海方向主张相关的海域，以中国在南海有领土主权和海洋划界争端的这些国家，他们都只提到联合国海洋法公约。这个是不对的。
0: Wang stressed that territorial disputes are governed by the UN Charter and general international laws, not UNCLOS. Manila's key historical evidence in its case against Beijing is this colonial map, dating back over 200 years ago.
2: We presented the 1734 Murillo Velarde map, the first official map of.Philippine territory during the Spanish regime. It shows Panakot, which is Scarborough Shoal, as part of Philippine territory.
0: Chinese experts say one 18th century map cannot stand up against hundreds of Ganglubu, which predated by 300 years, and territory can't be decided by one map alone.
1: 因为它本身啊，它是个海图，而且是个传教士，自己画出来的。它不是菲律宾官方的地图，所以它是没有法律效力的。
0: The tribunal ruled in favor of the Philippines. Beijing's position is clear. The ruling is illegal and invalid. No acceptance, no participation, no recognition, and no implementation.
3: Joining us to discuss this is Xu Qi, Vice Dean of the Academy of Foreign-Related Law of Law at Jinan University. Hello, Professor. So, Philippine territory has been defined by international treaties which exclude Huang Yandao. And Beijing says the Philippines' delimitation claims of the baselines of the territorial sea is a grave infringement of China's territorial sovereignty. What's behind, you know, the Philippines' actions?
4: Thanks for having me. The Philippines' actions actually have two main purposes. The first purpose is to divert the domestic affairs pressure for the Philippines' current government. As we know, the Philippines now is currently facing a lot of pressure and difficulties in green economy and other civil matters. So the people in the Philippines actually are.Gradually unsatisfied with the current government actions. So the Philippines government can use this strategy to transfer the attention. Action just want to provoke the people's emotional objections against another country. That's the first one. The second one is that the Philippines actually actions are supported by the external powers.For example, the United States and Japan, they provide the financial support and arms weapons to weaponize the Philippines Coast Guard and the National Defense Army. The main purpose of weaponizing the Philippines is to use the Manila's provocations against...
5: ...presented by the Philippines over its territorial claims. That conflicts with the more ancient historical evidence that China is presenting. So let me ask you a little bit more about the South China Sea arbitration case back in 2016 that ruled in favor of the Philippines then. What are your views on the evidence that was adopted then?
4: From the international law perspective, the South China Sea Arbitral Tribunal actually has made a lot of

of legal flaws in this award. For example, just as you mentioned, for the evidence from the two parties, I can see that the tribunal first selectively used the Philippines' unverifiable evidence. This is the first one. The second one is that the tribunal deliberately found the evidence for the Philippines, even which actually do not contain the evidence from the do not contain the submissions from the Philippines. Oh, so where are the Philippines? Where are the historical evidence of the tribunal from the terrorists? But however, when we look at those evidence collected by the tribunal, they are basically actually are very biased evidence against China's historical records in the South China Sea. And also, if you look at that, the France and Japan has and actually had the South China Sea Arbitral Tribunal's actions in collecting the evidence, we finally see that the tribunal deliberately sided with the Philippines. And also, even because China has published a lot of historical archives and also academic papers.

0: Wildfires fanned by gale force winds have burned across multiple areas of Greece, forcing residents to flee. Hundreds of firefighters on Saturday were battling to save a popular coastal resort on the Gulf of Corinth, some 60 kilometers northwest of Athens. Evangelos Sipsas reports.
1: Behind me, fire and thick smoke have covered the area of Porto Germano as hundreds of firefighters are battling a fire front that spread from Viotia into Attica. The constant and strong winds have created multiple fire fronts threatening the forest behind me, communities, and a number of houses in the region.
2: The fire began on Friday morning in Viotia and spread rapidly through dry vegetation toward the coast. More than 300 firefighters, 18 forest commando units, and 92 vehicles have been deployed. Aircraft and helicopters were also mobilized, but gale force winds and severe turbulence forced authorities to temporarily suspend aerial operations. Emergency alerts have ordered residents and holidaymakers to leave several communities, including Porto Germeno, Agia Paraskevi, Kriopigi, and Agios Nektarios. 12 people trapped near the beach were rescued by Coastal Guard and fire service vessels and safely transferred to shelter. Several homes have been destroyed or damaged while flames have swept through pine forest, farmland, and livestock facilities. Residents describe an extremely difficult night with ash falling across the settlement and fire crews going from door to door to ensure that nobody remained behind.
1: Firefighters are now trying to cut the fire here in the mountain before it reaches nearby communities. But a combination of the strong winds with no help from above is making their job even more difficult. Now, authorities have issued those who already been evacuated to stay there.
3: The Danube River, which provides cooling water for the plant, falls to its lowest levels. Alyosha Milenkovic reports.
4: The Danube has always been part of everyday life here. But these days, many people are coming simply to see how much of it has disappeared. Wide sandbanks now stretch across parts of the river that are normally hidden beneath the water.
5: We haven't seen anything like this in our lives. I was born in 1975. We haven't seen such a low water state yet. And that's why we came to see it with our own eyes.
4: The shrinking Danube is also limiting cooling water for the Paks nuclear power plant, which normally produces nearly half of Hungary's
6: electricity. For a path forward, CGTN, see the difference.
0: A delegation of Chinese entrepreneurs led by the China Council for the Promotion of International Trade has held talks with the U.S.-China Business Council and its member companies.
7: And so what they're looking at is what can they learn from the Chinese system, and how can they partner with Chinese companies and others to not just be more competitive in China, but to be more competitive in other countries and other regions around the globe.
8: USCBC President Sean Stein says these types of meetings are vital for building understanding and increasing engagement between Chinese and U.S.

0: U.S.-based companies, American industry leaders in tech, finance, pharmaceuticals, and energy, taking a seat at the table for an important dialogue with their Chinese counterparts.
1: So there's this myth out there that American companies don't want to do business with China. Or there's another myth that says American companies

0: China's auto industry is growing fast, and Europe should compete rather than close its doors. And that was the message from the Czech Republic's Speaker of the Chamber of Deputies, Tomio Okamura, on his first official visit to China. It was the first by a top Czech official in 7 years. Okamura and a 20-member business delegation toured Chinese auto plants. He said he hoped to boost Chinese tourism to the Czech Republic, secure visa-free travel for Czech citizens, and restore direct Shanghai-Prague flights. Okamura also said he hoped to bring the Terracotta Warriors to the Czech National Museum and strengthen trade ties. The Czech government welcomes Chinese investment in projects that create added value and high-quality jobs.
1: Tak čínské automobilky udělaly obrovský skok dopředu.
2: China's automobile manufacturing industry has made a tremendous leap forward. Just 10 years ago, we hadn't heard of any Chinese car brands. Now, Chinese manufacturers can offer high-level products that compete with the world's largest and most prestigious manufacturers. The production processes and the technological sophistication inside the vehicles amazed me. All the world's automakers must take the competitiveness coming from China seriously. The competitiveness demonstrated by Chinese car companies is enough to command the respect of everyone who witnesses it firsthand. As for the various restrictions on automobiles in Europe, they are absurd and ideological, all dreamed up by the European Union. I am worried about this because then it is no longer a matter of competition, but a battle of ideologies, and that is never a good sign for business and entrepreneurship. We see that many EU countries around us, as well as countries in Western Europe, continue to attract investment from Chinese companies and create a favorable business environment in their own countries, so that foreign investors are willing to come and able to profit. The Czech Republic must think seriously about this reality. I firmly believe that we should create a normal competitive environment so that the business climate makes foreign investors willing to invest in the Czech Republic. Our new government certainly welcomes investment from China. We want this kind of investment, especially investment that creates more value and provides high quality jobs, and we will definitely welcome Chinese investors.
3: As summer tourism heats up across China, the real magic begins after the sunset. Cities and towns come alive with a dazzling array of evening activities, creating refreshing consumer scenarios. Special performances are presented at a park in Anhui, which draw around 20,000 visitors on average. Beyond the shows, night markets offer local delicacies and immersive cultural experiences. In the eastern mountain areas, the annual firefly viewing season is in full swing. This unique summer night ecological spectacle has become a major attraction there, which gives a significant boost to local homestays, restaurants, and other businesses. Meanwhile, blockbuster films are proving to be the perfect companions to spend the nighttime. Open-air cinemas are not only fill rural nights with laughter and excitement, but also breathe new life into the countryside's after-dark economy.
0: In southwestern China city of Chengdu, the night economy is expanding beyond food, bars, and cinemas. And after sunset, cycling, climbing, and other sports are drawing in crowds, including overseas visitors, into longer experience-led evenings this summer.
4: As evening settles over Chengdu, cyclists fill the city's parks and greenways. Night riding has become a popular way to exercise, unwind, and socialize. Its growing appeal is also bringing more customers and new revenue opportunities to local bicycle businesses.
5: With summer here, evening cyclists account for about 60% of our visitors. We now stay open 24/7 to cater to these riders.
4: Nighttime sports are not limited to the streets. Inside shopping malls, a growing range of sports businesses is attracting evening visitors and generating additional spending across dining and other services.
6: Nighttime sports visitors make up around 20% of the mall's evening foot traffic, and the share is rising. These frequent shoppers boost sales across sports, dining, and other services, with group visits driving more spending.
4: At one climbing gym inside the mall, weekday evenings now account for

0: 60% of daily visits, even surpassing weekend nights. Surging after work demand is also changing how the venue operates.
1: We generally close at 10 p.m., with some outlets open till midnight for office workers. We offer extra coaches and evening classes and host community events on weekday nights.
0: For regular climbers, frequent visits also translate into sustained spending beyond admission fees.
1: I climb 4 to 5 times weekly. Climbing shoes wear quickly. I also need chalk, harnesses, belay devices, ropes, and helmets for different climbs, so most of my spending is on gear.
0: The sport is attracting newcomers as well as regular climbers. Neil, a British university student visiting China for the 4th time, chose nighttime climbing for his first experience of the sport. His evening in Chengdu also comes against a very different summer backdrop back home.
2: So I'm from the United Kingdom, where we're having a heat wave right now. So it's been really nice to come here and still be able to explore in a temperature. It's not been too hot. Here I love to do sports in the evening as well. I think it's a great way to relax, especially if you can do it with your friends. It's just a really nice way to end your day.
0: As nighttime sports become part of Chengdu's summer rhythm, they're creating fresh momentum for the city's service economy. For overseas visitors, evenings like this offer a glimpse of cool China and a summer experience worth coming back for.
3: Let's recap the headlines on Global Watch. U.S. President Donald Trump reverses course and says he'll cancel fresh attacks on Iran if the two sides can reach a deal.
4: Spain halts a mass migrant influx into Ceuta that kills 67, whilst the EU calls for a special meeting this week to tackle water threats.
3: 7 centuries of historical records and international recognition bolster China's sovereignty over Huangyandao in the South China Sea.
4: And wildfires fanned by gale force winds hamper firefighting in Greece, whilst in the US, warnings over extreme heat. 2026 is the 99th founding anniversary of the Chinese People's Liberation Army. To mark the occasion, CGTN has released a 6-episode documentary, The Road to Victory. This is a look at the Chinese military's modernization, showcasing the PLA's evolving combat capabilities and the human stories behind this transformation. So we'll be leaving you with a look at that. I'm Jiao Yang in Beijing.
3: And I'm Xia Cheng. Thanks for watching and stay with us.
5: 东南海域发现一艘不明无人快艇。
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7: 统一号，迅速占领，打击正位，3分钟内消灭目标。

0: Education is the foundation upon which we build the future of our society. Historically, it was viewed as a luxury. Today, education is a critical part of our modern world. But is everyone getting a fair shake? We look at how the next generation is being taught. Where are we succeeding? And where are students being left behind? I'm Mike Walter. Let's take it full frame.
1: Rethinking the way we teach our young.
2: All children are linguistic geniuses. If we give them the opportunities and the stimulation that they crave and deserve, they can become very fluent speakers of many different languages because their brain is wired for that.
1: A system currently failing millions.
3: I feel like every time I'm walking, like in day and night, I have to check behind me every 24/7. Just out of safety and create like anxiety and stuff.
4: We have to understand.
1: Truly reaching those that had been left behind.
5: Even though you made that mistake, you do have value, you do have purpose, you do have vision.
1: Preparing them for today's globalized world.
2: They also explore the great art masterpieces and also the masterpieces of classical music. And we also explore different cultures. Every month we choose a different culture from around the world.
1: The future of education. Next.

0: Former UN Secretary General Kofi Annan called education the great equalizer of our time. He said it gives hope to the hopeless and creates chances for those without. Our first guest, Elisa Guerra, has been dubbed the best educator in Latin America by the Inter-American Development Bank. She's made it her life's work to assist others in assessing a better education and a more promising future.
1: Unsatisfied with the quality of accessible education in her native Mexico, educator and author Guerra decided to do something about it. So she founded in 2004 an evolving and modernized take on schooling. Among the students she impacted and helped shape were her own children, who have gone on to be educators as well. Her network of academies has grown. It now spans 9 campuses in 3 Latin American countries.

0: He's also produced more than 24 publications that have been used in schools across the Americas. She's a member of UNESCO's International Commission for the Futures of Education. In that role, she travels the world giving lectures on how we can improve the way we teach the next generation.
1: So you call yourself the accidental teacher. Explain.
2: It was never my intention to become a teacher. I first became a mother, and then I began teaching my children at home in my living room, bare feet, with books and all the things that you have at home, but not really like a special teaching program or anything. And by the time my children were old enough to go to school, I was not able to find the kind of school that I had envisioned for them, the kind of education that I had in mind for them. And I was very naive, of course, and kind of adventurous, so I decided to create the school that I wanted for my children. So that's how I came into teaching. But then, well, I started with a small group, 17 kids, ages 1 to 3. And on the first day, they were all crying, of course, because they were missing their moms. And I didn't know how to tend to them. You know, my arms were full of children crying all the time. I was crying all along with them. So I was not able at that first moment to get them to be nice and relaxed, much less to teach them anything. I thought that I was a fraud, that I was not meant to be a teacher. And I almost quit on that first week. I was this close to quitting on that first week.
1: Well, you're not a fraud, because in 2015, you won the award for Best Educator in Latin America, which must have been a wonderful honor. Describe for me what that feeling was like to, you know that you're doing something, you're connecting with these kids, but to actually have somebody say, no, you're one of the finest out there.
2: That was amazing. You know, the first and maybe most important recognition came from the mothers, from the families. When they said that their kids were happy, that they were learning, that they were happy, and that they were motivated to do other things at home, as I had done with my kids, that made me very happy. But of course, when someone like the IDB comes along and gives you this award, well, it was just fantastic.
0: According to the UN, more than 55% of children worldwide lack minimum proficiency in math and reading.
1: We see learning as a privilege, as a great gift for the child, which is very different from the more traditional view of learning as a child's job or even as an obligation. That's a really important distinction, isn't it?
2: Yes. I remember when I was a child, I used to hear from my parents, and of course these were well-meaning words, you need to do well in school because that's your only job, that's your only obligation. And you grow with this connotation of schooling and learning as something negative, something that hurts, something that is a burden. And that kind of robs the joy out of it. Just one thing does not imply that the other cannot happen at the same time. Of course, if we can do it in a joyous and respectful way, there's never too young an age to create a reader.
1: So give me a sense. How do you see the traditional model, and how?
2: I have no formal education of my own. I read a lot about childhood development, and I found some books about early reading and how children are born with this rage and enthusiastic desire, burning desire for learning, and how many times schooling just takes that away from them. And when I began looking for a school for my children, I could see that even though they were beautiful schools with great teachers, caring environments, the program, the learning program itself, in my belief, it was outdated, and it was start to learn the violin as young as 3. They learned several languages, at least 3 at school. They also explore the great art masterpieces and also the masterpieces of classical music. And we also explore different cultures. Every month we see, we choose a different culture from around the world. So we just want to make our children to be global citizens. And for me, That comes to one phrase. I believe that education should raise our children to be at the same time highly capable, but also professor or anything. But we also believe that we have been teaching math in a way that it's not significant.

0: significative for children. We teach children, I mean, in the traditional way, we teach them the extraction first. We teach them number five, number three, number two, but those are symbols. That's not the reality behind the numbers. So we start by teaching them the reality, which is the concept of quantity, with cards, with the dots, with red dots. So we teach, for example, if we say five, the card has five dots. If we say 10, the card has 10 dots. And we go all over to 100. So they grasp the concept of quantity. We do that when they are like 2 or 3 years old. After we do that, when we're done with that, then we start teaching the abstractions. But kids grasp the concept much easier when they have all this background knowledge. And then we can go to more advanced math like algebra.
1: It's estimated by the United Nations that some 387 million children in that critical age bracket are missing out on the type of education they need to join the future workforce.
2: One of the things I think about when I think about what you did is that you start a school, you're the teacher, you're the guidance counselor, you're the principal, but you're still a mom. So talk to me about how did you do all of that? Were there enough hours in the day?
0: Well, you wear many hats, yes, of course, but it's your project, it's your baby. So it's you need to mother your baby as well. So you do what it takes to raise your baby, which is in this case, the little school that I founded.
2: And your kids, do you ever sit down and talk to them about this now? About, you know, what are their options?
0: They are all grown up right now. They finished school a long time ago. It's heartwarming to me to know that they have good memories about their times in school, because you know they were the first students to arrive and the last ones to leave. The school was like their second home because I was there also working, so they grew up literally in the school. The school was an extension of their home, and that's kind of endearing to me.
1: Education is also a powerful tool in reducing poverty. In Latin America, it was reduced from 45% to 25% between 2000 and 2014. Experts believe an advancement in regional education was a key factor in lowering the poverty numbers. It is through schools like Guerreras that children from underprivileged areas and homes can have access to private levels of education.
2: You started out with your school, your approach, but it's flourished, and you now have franchises. Can you explain that whole process, how that began?
0: Well, yes. When I began teaching my own children, I did it. I read many, many books, but one that was very fundamental was Glenn Doman's How to Teach Your Baby to Read, and later on How to Multiply Your Baby's Intelligence. So I began to learn a lot about that philosophy. I contacted them, I took courses, and then I began to work with them as a volunteer. And this mom was a teacher, and she said, you know what, I just loved your school, my son was very happy in your school, I want to have that in the other city that I am going to. And I said, I don't have the resources, I don't have the time, I cannot have two schools. I mean, my time is already devoted to this school. And she said, let's find a way to make it work. So the way that we found it is that every school is independent, but we all share the same philosophy. I train the teachers, and we go along with the school mentoring them. But this is not, you say franchise, and of course that's the model, but it's not like a fast food restaurant.
2: Right.
0: Of course, because every school has its own personality. Every school is a living ecosystem. So we have the same, we are part of the family, we have the same blood, but you will see in different siblings, different faces, even though they are part of the same family.
2: Your schools are private, but you do work with low-income families, don't you? Can you explain how that works?
0: Yes. I've been involved in several projects with disadvantaged families. The one that I am working right now, I am very enthusiastic about it. It's a program with the government of the state of Nuevo León in my home country, which is Mexico. The name of the program is Cuidados. And

0: I think that this is brilliant, what they have in mind. You know, when children from disadvantaged families reach school at school age, at six, they are already behind, maybe by 2 years, if you compare them with children that come from more advantaged households. And many, many times, this gap is very difficult to close. So it's something that they are going to be, it's a burden they are going to be carrying for the rest of their schooling. That's not fair. I mean, you are in the first day of school, you are 6 years old, and you're already behind. So what happens in the school, in the home, in the early years, it's very important. What we want to do is to prevent that learning gap from happening in the first place. So what we're doing right now is we are training the parents to teach them to read at home beginning at age 2, 3, and 4. And also, the reading program is also a language development program. And we also teach them how to do a good physical program, because it's very well related to the academic achievement as well. You know, movement and being able to crawl and creep and run and oxygenate the brain. So many times we restrain the children from moving. And of course, that's also detrimental for brain development. So I am very excited about this project, because if it is successful, we will begin to finally tackle this problem of inequality by preventing it in the first place.
1: According to American nonprofit Habitat for Humanity, 69% of children from low-income countries will not learn the critical skills they will need to succeed in the workforce of the future, while more than 70% of those from high GDP nations will. This imbalance threatens to further increase the income inequality we see between developed and developing nations. Let me ask one final question, which is, I can tell talking to you the energy you have about this and the passion you have about this and the excitement, and that you see results and you're excited about that. But one listening to this could say, wow, this is really, really cool what she's doing, but it's like a pebble in the ocean. For every great school that you're talking about, there are a million that are really messed up that have the same formula that you were describing earlier. What needs to happen for a transformation where we can actually start to see these types of schools flourishing elsewhere?
0: Well, first, I don't really believe that this will happen from the top down. I think this needs to be grassroots projects. And I'm humbled that you think that the project is nice and it's being successful. I believe so. But there are many, many others, different from mine. There is a teacher doing wonderful things for climate change, for climate education in Belgium, and also helping students from the Kakuma refugee camp, my good friend Cohen Timmers. And like his story, I know of many, many, many other stories. So where I place my hope is in passionate teachers, passionate parents, that we believe that even if we make a little change, it is worthwhile. And maybe while we are doing that little change, some others can come along and maybe it will get bigger and bigger, little by little. That's my hope that can happen.
1: Well, the pebble when it hits the ocean ripples. So let's hope that's the case. Thank you so much.
0: Thank you, Mike. It was nice being here.
2: Coming up.
3: Sometimes in my room, I can hear it. I worry the instant like a shot goes off. I just sit there and my heart beats, I don't know, rapidly. And I just think about it, interrupt my thought process, how my brain works. It interrupts everything. I can't think properly. I can't study properly. I can't do nothing.
4: Images may appear to be identical, but looks can be deceiving. The difference is not always obvious. It has to be discovered. There are always different sides to a story. We put the focus on the details to see more, to understand better. CGTN. See the difference.
1: New York City is home to the world's largest public school system. More than 60,000 students from 571 high schools take their university exams there every year. And yet, fewer than one in four New York City residents have a bachelor's degree as of 2022. We hit the streets of the Big Apple to take a look at the struggles faced by the students who call New York City home.
2: New York City is home to the United Nations, Wall Street, and Broadway. It's also where you will find the world's largest school system. Here, every day, more than a million students are educated in nearly 2,000 public schools. 10 of the nation's top performing schools can be found spread across the five boroughs that make up the Big Apple. Yet not everyone is enjoying a great educational experience.
3: I feel like I need a break from high school. It's just really stressful altogether. I need a break. Everything, basically. I feel like the way they pour out all this knowledge in my head, I can't learn that fast. I am a very slow individual. I will listen, and if it gets to the point where, like, they're taking too long to explain, I just stop functioning halfway and just, like, daydream. I have this blank face on my face when they're just, like, in blank face, basically. I feel like every time I'm walking, like, in day and in night, I have to check behind me every 24/7, just out of safety, and create like anxiety and stuff. But besides that, nothing really happens. I just reach home safe, and it's just my head like spinning, overthinking and stuff.
2: Friends like Troy White and Jaheim Kelly worry about safety, and that's making their educational experience a struggle. They are students at Brooklyn's Cultural Academy for the Arts and Sciences. The school isn't ranked very high. It's nearly 8,000 out of 24,000 schools in the nation.
3: Sometimes it can be very dangerous, especially close by this area. There could be shootings at literally any moment at any given time. Sometimes in my room, I can hear it. I worry. The instant like a shot goes off, I just sit there.
5: Areas where school are being funded properly. I don't want my son to go to school in an area where he's not safe. And he's not guaranteed that he could walk from the bus stop to school safely because of what's happening around him, which is not his fault, but because of generation and generation of disparity that's been going on in our neighborhood and in our city and in our boroughs.
6: They work on the weekends and during the week, and they work long hours. If they're single parents, they have to support the family.
2: So many minorities in the city, lacking the advantages of wealthier students, find themselves victims of this system.
7: My name is John Mesereau. I teach high school seniors. My students are Black and Latino. I usually start the year with a unit on mass incarceration. We start from that lens because it's more of like the macro structure, and then that opens up like the narrower conversations about police brutality and like moments that they might unfortunately find themselves in. I teach them about a lot of levels of systemic oppression, from mass incarceration to racism within the educational system. I've had students come to me and talk about their experiences with racism and police brutality.
8: Right.
7: I've been pulled over by cops, I guess mistaken identity, but I was harassed, illegally searched, threatened. I've had, you know, cops pull guns on me. I've been stalked and harassed by cops for actually recording another situation where cops were harassing someone. When you experience, like, and when I went through those experiences, it just made, I mean, I always knew police brutality was, you know, a part of our society, but, you know, when you experience it firsthand, it kind of just wakes you

0: grew up to that reality. It's racism in education, healthcare, housing, basically every system and every institution that we have. I learned how to navigate and, you know, fortunately come out of those situations without, you know, any damage to like my life or my future. And for my own students and, you know, children someday, I'm just going to teach them how to navigate those situations and how to keep their composure, because that's important. This picture right here, what a lot of the students, again, in my experience, weren't really invested in the schools. So this, I felt like, was symbolic of that. It's almost like symbolizes like an abandoned dream in a sense.
1: This is not a broken system. This is exactly the way this was supposed to be made. We don't actually have enough jobs to serve all of our graduates from high school and college. And we don't have enough systems of care to support vulnerable people. So we throw them into prisons, right? And we over-police them. And so when we think about like what happens when you segregate a community, you segregate a school, it's much easier to over-police schools that have been historically segregated. You can justify that these are dangerous communities. You can use all of the racist rhetoric that was used in the 50s to redline districts and say they're dangerous, the people don't care about, you know, their communities, they're dilapidated, without acknowledging the like disinvestment, the over policing, the under resourcing, the like strategic like undervaluing of these communities. And then you basically justify, you know, funneling them into the carceral state.
2: For Jaheim, Troy, and classmate Takaria, this system feels as though it's stacked against them, and it can be isolating and discouraging.
3: Sometimes, because I feel like just because I live here and I go to a school like that in this area, I feel like they're looking down on me. It can take your motivation away. It can make you just want to drop out of school, which is why I feel like kids out here that be in gangs and stuff like that, it has something to do with issues when they go to school and they feel like, I don't even belong here. Like, you know, where I grew up, this, that, and the third, and they shouldn't have to feel that way just to go in the school building.
4: Statistics are showing that our students are depressed at a earlier age than we've seen in the past. Post-pandemic, post-COVID, we're also seeing higher rates of young people, you know, suffering from depression and anxiety.
5: Facing the unknown is always difficult. In a world in turmoil, it's easy to lose orientation. But when the storms come, we have to see the possibilities, reinvent, find new opportunities, discover a path forward. CGTN, see the difference.
6: School is where we learn the skills and information we need to find our way in the workplace, and it's also where we learn to interact with those around us. It's where we make friends, learn how to cooperate, resolve conflicts, and form our sense of community. I spoke with Yazid Jackson, an educator working to help youth navigate these turbulent times.
2: Yazid Jackson served in several roles in Washington, D.C.'s public schools for close to 5 years. Now he's senior program manager for School Talk. That's a nonprofit that advocates
4: that I will work in education. I told myself at like high school, I hated kids. Like, I didn't want to be around them. And I'm the youngest. I'm the youngest boy. I have four brothers, three sisters. So I was like the baby for a very long time. And my sister came around. She was great, but you know, I knew I didn't want to be around little people. At least I thought I did.

0: However, like in my educational journey, you know, I speak with adults about it now. I probably can only remember like 5 teachers. I did not have a very impactful educational experience until I got to college. There was, you know, I didn't have a black male teacher ever in my life. I had a principal at one point in elementary school, but as I was, you know, working through sports, realized that there wasn't many people that looked like me in the space of education. When I got to college and I felt it was anthropology 101, my freshman year, I had an African-American male teacher, and his tone, his voice, his delivery, like, really spoke to me. And I'm like, wow, this seems pretty cool. Dropped it. I was actually going to school for sports medicine at the time, so I wanted to work with sports and training and things of that nature. So, no, never thought I would be here, even in this particular space, X amount of years later. But the journey that I've been on is one, making sure that I'm a viable representation of my community.
1: The pandemic exposed educational inequalities. With schools shut down, students had to go online to learn. Computers and the internet were essential for communication and learning. But for many vulnerable students, they were also out of reach, leaving them to fall behind in both school and socialization. Lower income areas of the U.S. were facing a 130% higher rate of lacking the needed supplies to prepare students for the future.
2: I think the educational field, trying to move, that's like trying to move an iceberg. What was it like early on? What's it like today?
0: Yeah, it is very much still like that. I think, you know, folks in education really like the way things are. And then there's, you know, there's other subsets of individuals who are really working towards disrupting the traditional patterns of learning, whether it be funding, through policy, legislation, things of that nature. There has been a lot of interrupters and disruptors in the education field that are working towards challenging the traditional ways of like teaching and learning. One of the greatest things through COVID, it taught us the inequities of education. It taught us what school districts get, you know, X amount of funding. It opened our eyes around like one-to-one technology and why don't all students have technology at home. Why are we now just considering families' support in terms of their students' learning? So that timing really allowed us to, you know, reimagine, like, what is actually school? What are some of the needs? Have we ignored these needs for, you know, X amount of time? And it really gave us a place of 2 years to really consider it. Unfortunately, you know, in some ways we've gone back to what's been comfortable for us now that, you know, we're in person, the teaching methods, and also, you know, a lot of teachers struggle with teaching virtually for a lot of different reasons, but it forced us to really tap into how students learn, how are we actually teaching, what is the design of our schools, are the schools designed in an equitable manner so that all students, one, have access to the learning, and also is it culturally relevant to make sure that students of different identities can attach themselves, you know, to the curriculum that's placed in front of them.
1: The pandemic also impacted the mental health of Gen Z. The Center for Generational Kinetics does research on trends and behaviors, and they found that 19% of people under the age of 24 felt chronic feelings of loneliness during the pandemic. It's estimated that 1 in 5 Zoomers who took classes online during the pandemic are still struggling with socialization. This is a battle teachers must now address.
2: Just listening to you, it sounds great, but it also sounds like you're the guy with the big boulder going up the hill, right? I mean, it's not easy, is it?
0: No, it's not easy at all. And I think doing this work, the great thing about it is you build community along the way. And the community that you build is, you know, individuals that, you know, are like-minded and or curious. And I tell people, you know, a lot that when folks challenge your thinking,

0: and they're curious, they're listening enough to learn. And so using those opportunities for all of us to be educated around some things, whether we thought were true, unlearn things that, you know, were core values of ours, and understand that this work is hard, and we're doing it, you know, this is also selfless work, so we're doing this work outside of ourselves. So our communities could be impacted beyond just, you know, and not just the school. And I think, you know, we're seeing more and more of that in different communities around the country.
1: But, you know, it's interesting, before we started this interview, you said to me it's easier educating the kids than it is the adults.
0: Oh, yes.
1: In a sense, because people just kind of get they just so firmly hold on to their core beliefs. Opening their eyes and saying, hey, look at it differently, that's not easy.
0: No, because when you challenge someone that has like maybe a fixed mindset, you're also challenging their identity. You're potentially challenging their culture, cultural norms. And so when we're doing this work, you know, we really start off with just doing like a mindset shifting, and really creating conditions so that we can have dialogue around, you know, what are some ways that you thought that were, you know, that really were productive, maybe in a smaller community, maybe at a particular time in your life, but that may be harmful to another community, another individual. And how do we, you know, really open up the doors of curiosity to have dialogue around, you know, this may help you and support you, but it doesn't help students. I know you like to lecture, but students, you know, you may have 50% of students in your classroom that may be tactile learners. So how do we engage them so they can have access to the education? And I know we throw around equity a lot in the last few years, but access is equity, and making sure that students have their learning needs met, but also their learning needs explored, is really a key component in education. We all don't learn the same. We all not triggered by the same things.
2: Jackson specializes in restorative education, a form of teaching that improves the social skills of students to help them succeed in class, in their communities, and in their workplace as adults. So the key for Jackson is to focus on communication, expression, and relationship building. Restorative education aims to help with conflict resolution and development instead of obedience and instruction.
1: I was watching a video where you see these kids kind of sitting in a circle and the teacher kind of facilitating, but the kids get a chance to really talk. And it was so interesting because there's sound bites with these kids saying, you know, like, I was really mad at this guy, but I didn't have any idea what he was going through in his life and why he was coming and acting out that way. And it's kind of, you know, it's not just education in terms of like you're looking at your notebooks and filling out. It's another form of education, which when you think about it, long term, when you look at your life trajectory, it's really, really valuable.
0: Yeah, these are not only life skills, they're social skills. And in the communities that, you know, I've served in the 18 years or so in education, I've dealt with a very marginalized group of young people that some of these skills, if they don't have them, they're not going to live very long. Some of these are conflict resolution. Some of these are communication skills. These are, you know, practicing empathy and compassion, you know, based on the example that you gave. And it's also given language to be able to have a voice in different spaces. You know, traditionally, you know, we learn two emotions, you know, happy, sad, or angry, and not the host of emotions that come within the continuum or the sphere of our feelings. So, and being able to understand and identify our feelings will allow you to be able to communicate a little bit differently if you're noticing, you know, sensations or, you know, you're noticing some emotions in your body. Now you're able to communicate it in a way that's not just out of anger, because we don't function out of those two spaces very often within the day. And I ask, you know, individuals, you know, how many minutes were you happy today? Like, happiness is a very short window. Anger is a very short window as well. But disappointment may be hours. Guilt might be days. Abandonment might be years. And these are some of the things that, you know, our young people and adults are also grappling with as they're trying to, you know, kind of teach some of these strategies and really invite some of these practices within their classroom.
1: Yeah, and depression, too.

0: I mean, that's huge too.
1: Depression, right? And you know, statistics are showing that, you know, our students are depressed at a earlier age than we've seen in the past, post-pandemic, you know, post-COVID. We're also seeing higher rates of young people, you know, suffering from depression and anxiety for a lot of, you know, a lot of reasons, of whether it's isolation, whether it's, you know, family dynamics, whether it's deep-rooted trauma, violence, secondary trauma, education despair, food despair. So there's multiple reasons, you know, why we're seeing this at a younger age. And young folks are exposed to more also because of the internet. So they're also invited to some aspects of life that maybe we wouldn't have that that accessibility to, you know, years ago.
2: And so we have to understand.
3: Jackson knows it's needed. 19% of adolescents in the United States suffer from a behavioral or emotional disorder, according to the U.S. National Institutes of Health. Current laws mean that problematic teens are given a second chance through restorative education, helping those most at risk to find a place within their community. But not all policymakers agree with this strategy. They claim this method harms the education of others, which has sparked a debate on how we teach our children.
0: The governor of Nevada recently pushed back against restorative education measures. I'm sure you know this. He said one of the reasons was the

0: And it's looking at the whole individual and operating from not a statistical standpoint or just through law and legislation and policy, but also looking at the human beings. And, you know, D.C. has, you know, we're dealing with violence in pretty much every major city. A part of this work is also getting to the root cause of some of this behavior. What are the antecedent behavior? What has been the resources? Have we identified resources? Have we misdiagnosed? Have we overdiagnosed in certain situations? Have we provided the right people? How are we hiring? Are we hiring individuals that have these, you know, particular skill sets to work with individuals that may have been, you know, involved in incidents of harm and or violence? So I would, you know, I would ask back, you know, in response, what has been done? What has been unsuccessful? Have you considered, you know, if I had an opportunity to speak with that individual? And these are conversations that we're constantly asking, even in communities where they're in agreement. And those conversations still happen around around this work. And this work isn't, you know, you said monolithic. Like, this work is layered. And our communities change, our environment changes. So it's constantly really looking at it. And then it's also looking at accountability in a different way of not looking at accountability just through a power dynamic, but looking at accountability through practicing and having self and social awareness around, yes, I did commit that. Yes, I did harm. These were not my intentions, but those things are practices that we really try to explore at an earlier age, where, you know, you spoke about, you know, young folks being in a circle. Those are practices, so when they're a little bit older, they can say, you know what, I didn't mean to do that. I actually did. How can I make things a little bit better or different? What do I need to do? And this is maybe what you need to do a little bit differently, and supporting that by a community and a structural process.
1: But in a sense, that what you're describing for me is, if I'm a troubled kid and I come in, I could end up in one silo, which is the traditional silo, or I could be in this new silo that you're describing. And I get the sense that if I'm in the one silo and I'm troubled and I'm dealing with suspensions and detention, you know, I could either, in this one, I could probably end up at Penn State. This one, I'm probably going to end up in the state pen. I mean, it's, the difference is night and day.
0: Absolutely. And I ask, you know, school leaders, and we have conversations around, if a student doesn't have the skills, what is a loan going to help them with? If I don't have that skill, me being alone is not going to help me. But me having community can. I too have made that mistake when I was your age. Even though you made that mistake, you do have value. You do have purpose. You do, you know, you do have vision. And what we're trying to get away from is the exclusionary discipline. And we want to really make sure that community and relationships are still rooted, even if you do something negative or wrong. And it's also identifying, you know, like, what's troubled. You know what I mean? Like, we're all kind of troubled. I think people close to us will never call us perfect. And understanding that there are levels of trauma that may impact behavior. And then now we know how to provide support based on maybe what some of your challenges may be, so that you can, you know, we can kind of wrap our arms around you and support you while you're still responsible for your own behavior. And we're going to walk with you alongside of you and not exile you when you do something that doesn't really fit this particular community. And we want to make sure that we kind of wrap our arms around, you know, adults and young people, to make sure that even while they're going to make errors and mistakes, that they still have a community that's going to support them through it.
2: Here in the nation's capital, 1 in 4 children will not graduate from high school. Though this number has gone down substantially over the decades, this means that there is still much more work to be done on the ground, with role models like Yazid looking to make a difference.
1: Let me ask you about what you do. How is it transforming things, in a sense that are we seeing more and more of this in schools, or is it still kind of a niche thing that you're doing?
0: Yeah, so it's expanding nationally in a lot of ways, and implementation for individuals are at different pacing depending

0: on hiring, depending on budgets. But there are more schools really diving into making sure that SEL, social emotional learning, restorative justice, and other supports are really, you know, supporting the overall school community. So there has been a valiant effort and a push nationally, depending on, or not depending on, whether we're working with schools that have high suspension rates or high truancy. We want to make sure that this work is not just targeted for those demographics, but making sure that this is a way that all schools need to kind of mobilize and operationalize from.
1: You mentioned something in our interview that really kind of struck me, which is, you know, you look at your teacher, they looked a lot like me and not like you. And you talked about the importance of that. And I'm sure there's a lot of young kids who look up at you and say, hey, you know, I can be something because of this guy. That's kind of neat, but it's also kind of a lot of pressure, I would think. Can you talk about that?
0: Yeah, I mean, it starts from, you know, a student asking me, how did you start what you're doing? How did you get into it? And me actually telling them my story. So the vulnerability of, you know, how I started and how other people have started really gives hope. And also, like, there are opportunities within this education field that they might be, you know, really interested in that they may not have known. What do social workers do? What psychiatrists, occupational therapy, speech pathology, things like that. So really giving them access to the information so that way they can explore and maybe have some vision. And also the curiosity of folks looking like them really holds a lot of power. And it doesn't say that, you know, we all have to have spaces where everyone look alike, because we do want to make sure that we have inclusive environments and diverse environments. But I also know the impact of identity and how that impacts a young person's ability to learn.
1: Long term, what's your hope for the education field?
0: My long term hope is that we continuously disrupt and challenge practices that we've come accustomed to, and continuously look at the individuals that's being impacted in a larger scope of the community and how we're impacting the community. And my hope is that we continue to really, really, you know, challenge ourselves, you know, within a growth mindset, that we look at innovation, we look at technology, and we look at hiring practices, we look at other characteristics that really is gonna support our work.
1: Great, thank you so much. That's it for this edition of Full Frame. Our thanks to Elisa Guerra and Yazid Jackson for their perspectives on education. If you know other visionaries you'd like to see on our program, email us at fullframe@cgtnamerica.com. From all of us on Full Frame, thanks so much for watching.

0: Military sources in Iran deny U.S. President Donald Trump's claim that Tehran has asked him to call off these planned strikes. Spain holds a mass migrant influx into Ceuta that kills 67 as the EU calls for a special meeting next week to tackle border threats. Wildfires fanned by strong winds raise multiple areas of Greece, including near the capital Athens. Summer's searing temperatures in China give a boost to the nighttime economy. Hello there, this is The World Today on CDTN. I'm Secheng in Beijing. Our top story, Iran's military sources have denied U.S. President Donald Trump's claim that Tehran has asked Washington to call off its strikes. Trump earlier said on social media he will cancel fresh attacks on Iran if a deal can be reached. This comes a day after he threatened to hit Iran very hard. Iranian Foreign Minister Saeed Abbas Araghchi earlier said those responsible for such actions will bear the consequences. In separate phone calls with the Pakistani army chief and his Turkish and Saudi counterparts, he said Iran will defend its national sovereignty and territorial integrity. Iran has accused the U.S. of violating the Memorandum of Understanding they reached in mid-June. Ihsan Kivani reports.
1: Iran's Islamic Revolution Guards Corps, IRGC, has issued a warning against potential U.S. strikes on the country's energy infrastructure. As reported by Tasnim News Agency close to the IRGC, a senior security official characterized any such U.S. action as madness, while the IRGC says Tehran has drawn up an extensive plan for retaliation, emphasizing that any American mistake would prompt direct strikes on all oil facilities and energy infrastructure across the region in which U.S. entities are shareholders. The IRGC has labeled these sites as legitimate targets that would be definitely destroyed. Specific regional facilities have been named in this threat, including the Sam Reef refinery in Saudi Arabia, developed with investment from Exxon and Aramco, as well as two phases of the Ras Laffan refinery in the UAE, backed by Chevron Phillips. Also mentioned are Q-Chem and Chevron's holding.
0: Washington now has to weigh its allies' cause for de-escalation along with increasing military demands before making its next move. Jagruti Dave reports.
2: Embassies across the Gulf, in Jordan, in Iraq, are urging U.S. Nationals there to consider leaving the region. They called for extra vigilance, citing potential unforeseen escalation in the region. They're warning of possible airspace closures. They're calling on Americans who are not yet in the Middle East or considering going to the region to reconsider their plans. Now, among the U.S.'s calculations, you've got pressure from regional allies like Saudi Arabia, who indicated that they want to see de-escalation with Iran. They've said that they can handle the situation with the Houthis, who are, interestingly, are denying reports that that there are plans that they are going to impose fees on the Bab al-Mandab Strait in the Red Sea. That's another potential choke point for the transit of oil. Also in consideration, I suppose, in the calculations are those reports of dwindling U.S. munitions stockpiles. Now, a Bloomberg report is saying the Pentagon is asking for $18.2 billion to replace the U.S. U.S.'s Patriot missile, their Tomahawk system, and other high-altitude interceptors. Now, all of these factors could be influencing the U.S.'s calculations about whether they're ready for an escalation that could spiral further. But then after that, the question is, and a question that people are already asking, is the U.S. strategy of applying military pressure to bring the Iranians back to the negotiating table working? And a number of analysts are saying that ultimately it's not working, and even more pressure is not going to make the Iranians change course.
0: The European Union has called for a special video conference on Tuesday to discuss the situation in

0: Ceuta. This follows a letter signed by 22 European heads of state and government calling for a coordinated European response. The Spanish enclave in North Africa faced a crisis after an unprecedented influx of migrants from Morocco on Thursday. The migrant death toll from the crisis has risen to 67. Spain says Ceuta has largely stabilized and most of the 50,000 migrants have returned to Morocco. Prime Minister Sanchez hit back at EU nations that called for its temporary exclusion from the Schengen area over the crisis. Portuguese Prime Minister Luis Montenegro says Portugal will not suspend the Schengen area's free movement rules, but will reinforce controls along the country's southern maritime and land borders. Ken Brown reports from Ceuta.
1: Well, we're here in the center of Ceuta, where life is returning to some kind of normality. You can see behind me, people are sitting out in terraces again, and businesses have opened for the first time in a couple of days. Supermarkets and almost every other kind of business had closed up because of the influx of between 50 and 60,000 migrants flooding over the border with Morocco, just a couple of kilometers from here. We've been speaking to some of the people here, and they are pretty angry at what happened. They're angry at the Spanish government. They say that they feel abandoned and unprotected. People stayed home for a couple of days. We have seen some confrontations between local people and migrants. One happened right before I came on camera here. But just a couple of kilometers from here, it's a very different story. Tens of thousands of migrants continue to flow back over the Moroccan border, back into that country where so many came dreaming of making it to the European Union. We saw the people sleeping rough. We talked with many migrants and they all told us the same story. They came here for a better life. They have no opportunities in Morocco, mostly young men, a 40% unemployment rate among young people in Morocco. But the story here right now on the ground is that the vast majority of those people are leaving and going back to Morocco. They say that there is no food here for them, and they have encountered rejection in Ceuta. This has become a much broader diplomatic issue now. We've seen many European leaders, including the president of the European Commission, Ursula von der Leyen. She said images coming out of Ceuta were unacceptable. And then we had the prime minister of Italy, Giorgia Meloni, who has acted to exclude Spain from the Schengen free travel zone, a unilateral action that has caused a lot of anger here in Spain. Prime Minister Pedro Sanchez said that he expected more solidarity from EU members.

Rengaijiao is a submerged reef lying southeast of China's Nansha Qundao in the South China Sea. Historical records show the Chinese people's activities in the South China Sea date back more than 2,000 years. These also show China is the first to have discovered, named, and exploited the islands and waters surrounding it. China is also the first to continuously, peacefully, and effectively exercise sovereignty and jurisdiction over them. After World War II, China recovered Nanhai Zhudao, or the South China Sea Islands, which were then illegally occupied by Imperial Japan. In 1948, China published an official map reaffirming its sovereignty over the islands here.

0: In the following two decades, the U.S. filed applications with China for permission to survey there, which implies Washington's acknowledgement of China's authority over the South China Sea islands. Official maps published by Japan and other countries also mark the South China Sea islands as China's. The territorial boundaries of the Philippines have been established by international treaties. The Nansha Qingdao, including Renaijiao, fall outside Philippine territory. All these show that Renaijiao is neither terra nullius, meaning a land that is owned by no one, nor the territory of the Philippines. Philippine claims to Renaijiao are based on an 18th century map from its Spanish colonial period. Chinese experts say one 18th century map cannot determine this claim, nor can it stand up against hundreds of Genglubu, which predate it by 300 years.
1: The Philippines was the first to challenge China through international dispute settlement procedures. China says the Philippines' case is inherently flawed. It sought compulsory arbitration and misrepresented the real nature of the disputes. China points out that this arbitration case directly relates to territorial sovereignty and maritime delimitation. But territorial issues are not regulated by and therefore are beyond the scope of the United Nations Convention on the Law of the Sea, known as UNCLOS. And in 2006, China declared it would exclude disputes concerning maritime delimitation from compulsory arbitration. Retired Philippine Justice Antonio Carpio was one of the consultants for the Philippine government in the arbitration. It's no surprise that he has an entirely different view.
2: Because when China ratified UNCLOS, China agreed that all disputes, all historical claims will be extinguished. That's the key.
1: China sees his claims as deliberate distortions. China never agreed that ratification would supersede all historical claims. Wang Hanling is an expert on the law of the sea at the Chinese Academy of Social Sciences. He's also a former consultant to the Division for Ocean Affairs and the Law of the Sea of the UN Office of Legal Affairs. He says there is solid international legal basis for China to oppose this case, and the Philippines' unilateral initiation of arbitration falls short of meeting the UNCLOS conditions. Wang says the crux of the China-Philippines disputes is exactly territorial sovereignty and maritime boundary delimitation. He cites Article 298 of UNCLOS to explain why the third-party compulsory procedures should not have been applied. Wang Hanling says the Philippines claims the Renai Reef, because it's within its exclusive economic zone and continental shelf, lack legal footing.
3: 钻进去和大陆家的划界，应该在国际法的基础上，通过谈判协商达成协议来解决。显然，菲律宾没有诚意跟我国进行海洋划界的这个谈判。
1: China says it's impossible to discuss most of the claims without first clarifying Chinese sovereignty. And the land dominates the sea principle means that all of the Philippine claims are essentially maritime delimitation claims that involve questions of sovereignty.
3: 不是因为他们有这个海岸、有领土，然后呢就可以随意的往南海方向主张相关的海域，以中国在南海有领土主权。 和海洋划界争端的这些国家，他们都只提到联合国海洋法公约，这个是不对的。Wang
1: stressed that territorial disputes are governed by the UN Charter and general international laws, not UNCLOS. Manila's key historical evidence in its case against Beijing is this colonial map, dating back over 200 years ago.
2: We presented the 1734 Murillo-Velarde map. The first official map of Philippine territory during the Spanish regime. It shows Panakot, which is Scarborough Shoal, as part of Philippine territory.
1: Chinese experts say one 18th century map cannot stand up against hundreds of Gengluobu, which predated by 300 years, and territory can't be decided by one map alone.
3: Because it itself, it is a sea map, and it is a ship-made map, itself.它不是菲律宾官方的地图，所以它是没有法律效力的。
1: The tribunal ruled in favor of the Philippines. Beijing's position is clear. The ruling is illegal and invalid. No acceptance, no participation, no recognition, and no implementation.
0: Wildfires fanned by gale force winds have burned across multiple areas of Greece, forcing residents to flee. Hundreds of firefighters on Saturday were battling to save a popular coastal resort on the Gulf of Corinth, some 60 kilometers northwest of Athens. Evangelos Sipsas reports.
4: Behind me, fire and thick smoke have covered the area of Porto Germano as hundreds of firefighters are battling a fire front.That spread from Viotia into Attica. The constant and strong winds have created multiple fire fronts threatening the forest behind me, communities, and a number of houses in the region.
5: The fire began on Friday morning in Viotia and spread rapidly through dry vegetation toward the coast. More than 300 firefighters, 18 forest commando units, and 92 vehicles have been deployed.Aircraft and helicopters were also mobilized, but gale force winds and severe turbulence forced authorities to temporarily suspend aerial operations. Emergency alerts have ordered residents and holidaymakers to leave several communities, including Porto Germeno, Agia Paraskevi, Kriopigi, and Agios Nektarios. 12 people trapped near the beach were rescued by Coastal Guard and fire service vessels and safely transferred to shelters,
4: making their job even more difficult. Now, authorities have issued those who already been evacuated to stay there and not to come back until the evacuation order is lifted. But scientists warn that the next 24 hours, these winds that are go up to 100 kilometers per hour are going to continue, making the job of those trying to put this wildfire out even more difficult.I'm Evangelos Sipsas for CGTN from Porto Germeno.
0: An intense heat dome is bringing dangerous temperatures to parts of the western U.S., with many places expecting to hit record highs. Authorities have issued warnings urging residents to stay indoors. Meanwhile, there's also an...
6: Facing the unknown is always difficult. In a world in turmoil, it's easy to lose orientation.But when the storms come, we have to see the possibilities. Reinvent. Find new opportunities. Discover a path forward. CGTN. See the difference.
0: As summer tourism heats up across China, the real magic begins after the sunset. Cities and towns come alive with a dazzling array of evening activities, creating refreshing consumer scenarios. Special performances are presented at a park in Anhui, which draw around 20,000 visitors on average. Beyond the shows, night markets offer local delicacies and immersive cultural experiences. In the eastern mountain areas,The annual firefly viewing season is in full swing. This unique summer night ecological spectacle has become a major attraction for the economy. One of Beijing's oldest landmarks along a UNESCO heritage site, the Beijing Central Axis, has become a family-friendly summer cool-down destination.After sunset, the drum tower turns into an open-air cinema, Yu Hanyi reports.
7: I'm standing at the north end of Beijing's central axis here at the Drum Tower, over 700 years old. Tonight, I'm not here to look back at history. Now, I'm waiting for a movie to start. As daylight fades, the Drum Tower begins to take on a new role. A movie screen appears beneath the ancient structure, transforming the historic landmark into a gathering place after hours.
8: 露天电影呢本身承载了很大一部分的市民游客的这种
9: Open air movies bring back childhood memories for many local residents and visitors. For younger audiences, it's something they've never experienced before. It's also family friendly and combines entertainment with culture.
7: Unlike a traditional cinema, every screening here comes with a different backdrop. Sometimes it's a cool summer breeze. Sometimes it's an unforgettable sunset.

0: One evening was particularly memorable. The film showed a sunset, and outside the screen, the sky above the drum tower was glowing in the same golden hues.
1: But behind it, a screening is a bigger question. How can a century's old landmark become part of modern city life?
0: Since launching the Drum Tower Activation Project in 2023, we've explored various cultural programs, from music and theater to films and markets. Based on the market feedback, we've found that movies resonate the most.
1: The goal isn't simply to bring modern activities into an ancient building, it's about creating new ways for people to experience heritage.
0: We've been exploring how a historic landmark can take on new roles today. Centuries ago, the Drum Tower marked time for the city. Today, it's a museum, and we hope it can also become a cultural venue where people gather, connect, and experience the city in new ways.
1: Beyond the cultural experience, the screenings have also contributed to the Drum Tower's nighttime economy.With strong attendance, tickets often sell out a week in advance.
0: On one hand, the screenings have brought in some economic benefits and created a sustainable model. On the other, they make culture more accessible. With affordable ticket prices, more residents and visitors can participate and enjoy the experience.
1: For many visitors, the appeal goes beyond the movie itself.
2: It's incredibly romantic. The sunset is right beside us, and we're surrounded by centuries-old architecture. The atmosphere is amazing. I also think it's a wonderful example of bringing a historic site back to life.
3: It reminds me of the outdoor movie screenings I watched with my grandparents when I was little.Reliving those memories here at the Drum Tower makes the experience even more special.
1: For centuries, the Drum Tower has been part of Beijing's story. Today, a movie screen is adding a new chapter, showing that heritage stays alive when people continue to experience it. Yuhan Yi, CGTN, Beijing.
4: The animated film All Wishes Come True, based on Chinese mythology, is this summer's blockbuster, grossing over 920 million yuan, that's 136 million US dollars, as of end of July. And it's also sparked a surge of tourism to Shanxi Province's Yongle, hometown of Lü Dongbing, one of the eight immortals. Yongle Palace draws 4,000 visitors daily, up more than 20% from June. Movie fans wander through its halls, comparing murals with scenes from the film. The palace is China's largest and best-preserved Taoist temple complex. It houses over 1,000 square meters of Yuan Dynasty murals, considered the world's largest surviving collection of ancient Taoist fresco art. Let's recap the headlines this hour.Military sources in Iran deny U.S. President Donald Trump's claim that Tehran has asked him to call off his planned strikes. Spain holds a mass migrant influx into Ceuta that kills 67 as the EU calls for a special meeting next week to tackle border threats. Wildfires fanned by strong winds raise multiple areas of Greece, including near the capital Athens.Summer's searing temperatures in China give a boost to the nighttime economy. And that's all we have for now on the world today. I'm Xiaocheng in Beijing. I'll speak to you soon. Bye-bye.

0: Hello and welcome to Biz Talk. I'm Lincoln Humphreys. Now, CXMT Corporation made its trading debut on Shanghai Star Market on July 27, marking a significant moment for China's semiconductor industry. Founded in 2016, CXMT is the country's leading producer of dynamic random access memory, or DRAM, the chips that power everything from smartphones and computers to data centers and AI systems. The company has grown into the world's fourth largest DRAM supplier, challenging a global market long dominated by Samsung Electronics, SK Hynix and Micron. The IPO is about more than just raising capital. It represents an important test of investor confidence in China's semiconductor sector and could provide CXMT with fresh funding to expand production, accelerate research and development, and strengthen its position in the global memory chip market. So how should investors assess CXMT's market debut? What does the listing mean for the company's long-term value? And could it trigger a broader re-rating of China's semiconductor sector? Joining me now is Hong Hao, Managing Partner and Chief Investment Officer at Lotus Asset Management. Mr. Hong, thank you very much for coming on the show. Broadly speaking, how significant is this listing for China's capital markets and semiconductor sector?
1: It is a very significant listing for the Chinese market. I think it is the second largest listing on the STAR board and also one of the largest listing in the recent 4 years. The deal is set to raise close to, $60 billion U.S. dollars. And, the financing, the amount of financing is also one of the largest in recent history. So, for investors, they are receiving this listing very well. For retail investors, we're seeing a record participation by retail investors in this deal. And the deal is over 200 times oversubscribed. By the retail investors, and also it received a very

0: fervent welcoming by the institutional investors as well. I think on the institutional investor side, it's over 500 times oversubscribed. So it really shows that, you know, how well the deal is being received by the market.
1: Yeah, you mentioned it's attracted such strong demand from both institutional and retail investors. What do you think are the major driving factors behind this mass enthusiasm?
0: I think this is the sort of Chinese story of semiconductor. For a very long time, the Chinese semiconductor industry is being censored by the U.S. government, and as a result, the compute power in the domestic Chinese market is seriously under short supply. And I think Changxing is seen as, you know, as one of the largest semiconductor chip company, and also, you know, the sort of the Chinese hope for the Chinese semiconductor industry. After listing, Changxing is going to use the proceeds from the listing of over 20 billion US dollars and use it for reinvestment in building chip manufacturing facilities. It's trying to expand its production capacity very dramatically in the next 3 years. So I think right now, you know, Changxing has about 10% of the global market. After this listing and also after the rapid expansion, it could quickly rise to number three or even number two spot globally. So I think every investors is seeing Changxing as the hope for the Chinese semiconductor industry.
1: Yeah, CXMT was priced at a PE ratio of more than 300 times. What assumptions about growth, profitability, and you mentioned their market share, are investors already pricing into the stock?
0: Yeah, I think the PE valuation multiple that you mentioned just now, 300 times, is using the historical earnings EPS, and therefore, you know, because historically, Changxing has been producing in a very limited capacity, and therefore, you know, the PE ratio seems astronomically high. But going forward, you know, for this year, I think Changxing is set to increase its earnings by more than double, more than 100% this year. And also, you know, going into the next few years, earning would continue to grow dramatically. So I think going into 2027, for example, very quickly, you're going to see Changxing will be trading at 12, 10 to 12 times 2027 earnings multiple. And, you know, going into 2028, it will be substantially lower as well. And also, if you look at the price-to-book ratio of Changxing, it's about less than half of its global competitor. It actually shows, you know, for semiconductor industry, it's actually more appropriate to evaluate the companies based on the price-to-book ratio rather than price-to-earning ratio, because the earnings is being changed dramatically in the next couple of years. And therefore, you know, on the price-to-book ratio, Changxing doesn't seem to be overvalued, and indeed, it's at a substantial discount to its global peers. So I think as a result, you know, as you can see by the reception of the Chinese investors, many people are actually seeing Changxing as one of the most undervalued semiconductor play globally.
1: On the earnings side, CXMT's recent earnings have benefited from much stronger memory chip prices globally, AI-driven demand principally. How sustainable is that earnings momentum? Do you see that running through the year, 2 years, 3 years? How far can this run go?
0: I think for this year already, you know, we'll be seeing Changxing's earnings more than double for 2026. In the next 3 years, it's going to quadruple, you know, as the capacity continue to expand. So I think as a result, you know, because of the earnings growth, the forward valuation on Changxing will become substantially cheaper.
1: And how do you assess CXMT's long-term investment value beyond the next couple of years, talking maybe even 5 years and beyond?
0: Yeah, I think it's a very key semiconductor play, especially for the Chinese market. As you can see, you know, China and the U.S. is locked in a head-to-head competition in terms of compute power build-out and also in terms of semiconductor supply. I think the U.S. government has sort of united the Japanese chip manufacturers and also the Korean chip manufacturers to invest heavily.

0: particularly in production capacity in the U.S. market, and also the censorship on how the global manufacturers and also the global players such as Apple, the ability to buy Changxing's memory chips or Chinese memory chips is not visible, right? The visibility is very low. So no one can be sure that, you know, whether the censorship could be lifted, and the Chinese chip manufacturers will be able to supply to the global market. But I think as a result, you know, the Changxing and also there's another substantial chip player is coming on the market as well. It's being seen as a sort of a savior for the Chinese domestic market. Right now, Changxing is still producing at a technology that is 1 to 2 generation behind SK Hynix, for example. But I think, you know, with the next year's build out, Changxing would be catching up on HBM3 memory chip and also expand its DRAM production capacity substantially. So I think this is a very key investment for the Chinese domestic market, you know, because just imagine, you know, one day because of the U.S. censorship, you know, the domestic Chinese manufacturers couldn't get their hands on semiconductor chips, and then, you know, it would jeopardize the AI development for the Chinese economy. So I think as a result, you know, everybody wants to get into this deal, you know, because Changxing is seen as the most promising player for the Chinese market.
1: For globally relevant comparisons, does CXMT's listing strengthen the argument that China's tech sector is becoming more investable with larger companies, deeper liquidity and clearer earnings visibility? How does it compare against the other stocks and competitors in the global market? You already mentioned there it comes at quite a considerable discount.
0: Yeah, I think for Changxing, it is still not accessible for the foreign investors. You know, for one, you know, Changxing is listed in the domestic market. You know, I think after a period of a post-listing, Changxing could be eligible for the Connect program. Right, so investors could buy into Changxing through the Connect program, but that is not immediately. And also, you know, the domestic market, Asian market is still largely inaccessible for global investors. So now, you know, only Hong Kong market and also the Connect scheme is accessible, and also the QT program as well. So I think, you know, it is still relatively cumbersome for global investors to be investing in the Chinese domestic market. We hope that over time, you know, the restriction for foreign investors to invest in the Asian market could be relaxed. But I think, you know, for Changxing, it's a strategically important industry. And also, I think the regulators deliberately underpriced the Changxing deal so as to make sure that it has a successful debut for the first day and also, you know, for after the listing period. So I think after this success, and also as the Chinese capital market continue to open up for foreign investors, I think the Chinese market will be more and more investable. And I think already, you know, we're seeing, you know, capital coming this way this year for the Chinese market. You know, for the first couple of months, we're starting to see a capital inflow into the Chinese market already. So that is a significant reversal of the capital outflow direction we witnessed a couple of years ago. So I think, you know, things are, you know, going in the right direction, and hopefully the market will be more and more open for foreign investors.
1: Now let's talk some KPIs. What would CXMT need to deliver over the next 12 to 24 months to justify investor confidence after this IPO?
0: I think the hurdle rate is very low, to be honest. You know, just as I mentioned that, you know, the Changxing IPO is deliberately underpriced to make sure that it will be a success. So, you know, at the current valuation comparison, you know, Changxing is trading at, you know, less than half of the valuation of its global peers. And also, you know, in terms of growth potential for the Chinese market, you know, because increasingly the Chinese semiconductor industry and also the AI industry will be relying on the domestic produced chips, you know, for future development because of the U.S. censorship. So I think as a result, you know, the hurdle rate for the Changxing company to be very successful in the coming years, it's actually quite low, right? So I think as a result, you know, it's been well received.

0: perceived by the market. So I think, similarly, as you can see this year, many of the semiconductor names in the Chinese market has reported their earnings, and many of them is reporting multiple hundred times of earnings growth. Some is even reporting 10 times, 20 times earnings growth. All right, so the global build out of the AI industry is continuing. So one shouldn't be too surprised to see such strong earnings growth profile would be persisting in the coming years.
1: In the coming years, or perhaps in the coming months, what is the single most important number or development that investors should be watching for after the market debut?
0: Yeah, I think people should be looking at, how much the AI CapEx, would start to generate return. Recently, we've seen some very strong names, for example, Google, right? So Google reported very strong earnings growth for the cloud computing of Google. It actually reported 280 times, sorry, 280% earnings growth for the cloud computing segment. But because Google also announced a very ambitious CapEx spending plan, and it wasn't sort of well received by the market is having doubts when will this CapEx investment start to generate income for these big spenders. So I think, people and, the entire market is sort of looking at, whether the CapEx, such ambitious CapEx, will be sustainable in the coming years. And also, when will such CapEx start to generate return for the big spenders? Right now, I think the question is still up in the air. There's no answer just yet. So, as you can see, right, so Intel also reported very strong earnings growth, and it's being well received by the market, which is a key semiconductor player now in the global market. So, market is giving same strong earnings growth different reception, right? So, it's willing to give a good reception for the semiconductor producers, but reluctant to give valuation for the big spenders. So I think the question is still out there. So the market would be focusing on, the timing of cash flow generation from this CapEx spending.
1: And with regards to geopolitical significance, should CXMT be valued primarily as a traditional cyclical memory chip producer, or does its strategic importance to China justify a valuation premium?
0: I would say so. I would say that, because China is still sort of developing its semiconductor industry. So as a result, the growth potential for the Chinese semi industry arguably should be bigger than that of the US. And also, because right now we're at a stage of spending competition, right? Whoever gets to build the biggest AI data center with the huge compute will win the race. So I think as a result, both the Chinese government and the US's government is trying to encourage rapid and ambitious CapEx spending in terms of AI, cloud computing build out. So I would say that, because China is relatively less developed in terms of AI build out, and also China has a very ambitious plan for rollout of the AI technology across the economy. And AI technology is being seen as one of the key strategic components in the rivalry between China and the US. So I think as a result, one could say that, China has a bigger growth potential ahead in the coming years.
1: Mr. Hong, thank you very much for sharing your insights into CXMT's valuation, investor sentiments, and the broader market implications of the listing. That was Hong Hao, Managing Partner and Chief Investment Officer at Lotus Asset Management. Coming up, we'll be joined by He Miao, Deputy General Manager of Shanghai SSCI Leading Private Equity Fund Management, and Andy Mok, Research Fellow at the Center for China and Globalization, and also the author of The Innovation Machine, How China Creates and Adopts Technology Through Governance. We will move beyond the market reaction to examine the bigger picture, China's technology strategy, the role of patient capital and government-guided funds, and the future of China's semiconductor sector. Stay with us.
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3: Ms. He, let me begin with you. CXMT is making a star market debut. What does the listing mean for its early investors?
4: Well, for the early investors, today's really huge. I mean, you've been sitting on this

0: after CXMT's market debut, tell us about the progress China has made in building a globally competitive semiconductor industry.
1: Well, I think, first of all, you know, as Ms. Kuo just mentioned, I think this shows the rewards of patient capital and the ability to stick to an entrepreneurial vision. But I think the bigger picture is even more important to understand. So in this age of artificial intelligence, we talk a lot about GPUs or the brains or the processors that make AI possible. But actually, without sufficient memory and a specific kind of memory called HBM or high bandwidth memory, even the fanciest AI models in the world cannot run because the chips run so much faster than data can be delivered to them. So what CXMT's IPO shows is that China is on the path to having its own indigenous HBM source. Now, CXMT currently is not a leading force in HBM yet. So there's Micron, there's Samsung, and there's the industry leader, SK Hynix. But this is certainly an important first step, and I think, as Ms. He said, an important market validation, and will provide the capital for the next stage of China's breakthrough into AI global leadership.
0: How does China's model compare with the approaches taken by the U.S., South Korea, and other major chip-producing economies?
1: Well, I think China has a structural advantage when we look at products like DRAM, a dynamic random access memory, because this is largely already a mature technology. So certainly there are opportunities for frontier research and development. But I think what China has done a very good job of is not just on the governance front, as I mentioned, creating the arena. There's deep pools of capital. There are talented entrepreneurs. But in the case of CXMT, they were also able to take a shortcut in the sense that they were able to acquire IP from overseas that let them leapfrog some research and development they might have done on their own. So I think that there's different paths that are followed by smart technology companies, and it's not mutually exclusive that you have to invest, create the technology yourself when you can license it, or maybe there's other means also to accelerate the path to market success.
0: Ms. He, back to you, if I may. Chip development requires such heavy upfront investment, these long research cycles and some pretty uncertain returns for quite a long time. How should investors evaluate projects with such long horizons, and how is this type of investment different from more short-term projects?
2: Well, for short-term projects, you just look at the spreadsheets like cash flow, margins, payback period. But for chip development, honestly, the spreadsheet is almost fiction for the first 5 years. You have to evaluate the team. Have they shipped this product before? Are they solving a real bottleneck problem or just making a slightly better version of something? And we should also look at the supply chain. Can they actually manufacture at scale? We are betting on people and physics and the whole supply chain, not just the financial projections.
0: And Andy, what role do government-guided funds play in supporting China's strategic technology industries here?
1: I think they can play a couple of roles. I mean, one, of course, is capital. But I think it also lends legitimacy, opens some doors, increases confidence when it comes to making sales. And especially, you know, when we look at these big ticket, capital intensive type of projects, I think the halo effect of having respected investors and partners matter a lot. And I think, again, in this particular case of CXMT, the Hefei government was a very important early backer of the company, and I think certainly helped it reach the success it's enjoying today.
0: Ms. He, how important is the role in taking on early stage risks that private investors may be reluctant to assume at times?
2: I think nowadays in high tech investment, the government guided funds tend to play a more and more important role. We tend to fill the gaps where private capital is still not so comfortable. Early

0: stage semiconductor development is capital intensive, high risk, and technically opaque. So a typical PE fund or even many VCs will look at that and say too early, too messy, and too long. So that's where we step in. We take the first hit, de-risk the technology, and once the proof of concept is there, private capital comes in behind us. So I say our role in taking early stage risk is the real kicker. Without us, a lot of companies would never make it past in the early stage.
1: Ms. He, on the notion of de-risking and efficiencies, what mechanisms are needed to ensure that public capital is allocated efficiently, and how do you control the risks during the process, which, as we've mentioned, can be quite long?
0: This is exactly where we learned a lot over the past years. First, you need a professional management team. This fund should not be run like government projects. It needs investment teams with real industry and financial expertise. Second, decision making has to be more, I think there are a lot, but if I had to pick a few, first, technology roadmap. Do they have a clear, achievable path to the next two or three generations? Second, customer validation. Are real demanding customers actually using their chips, or is just a demo stage? Third, team stability. Semiconductor talent is scarce, and if your key engineers are leaving, that's a massive red flag. And fourth, supply chain resilience. Can they source what they need if things get complicated, especially for the geopolicy? You mean financial metrics matter, but in the semiconductor sector, if the technology and the team are solid, I think the numbers usually follow.
1: And finally to you, Andy, how do you evaluate the progress China has made to solve the bottleneck problems in the semiconductor sector?
2: Well, I think, you know, China's done a remarkable job of breaking through these technology bottlenecks. You know, and we've seen cases of this in the past. And I think, you know, the most important ones people are paying attention to are those around AI. So, you know, can China build the technology stack? You know, can it generate enough power? Can it produce enough high-end chips, whether these are GPUs or other kinds of chips for artificial intelligence? Can it provide the memory chips, the high bandwidth memory as well? So I think if history is any guide, we see China has laid out a comprehensive, holistic plan that is broken down, again, assigned to institutions who develop the instruments, who then ultimately will deliver the impact. And I think, you know, I think China's on a very good path here.
1: Well, thank you very much to you both. Joining us today were He Miao, Deputy General Manager of Shanghai SSCI Leading Private Equity Fund Management, and Andy Mok, Research Fellow at the Center for China and Globalization, and also author of The Innovation Machine, How China Creates and Adopts Technology Through Governance. Thank you very much for your analysis and expertise. So CXMT's listing is more than a major market debut. It's also offering a window into China's broader technology strategy, from patient capital and government-guided funds to the development of a more complete semiconductor ecosystem. As competition in advanced technology intensifies, the key question is whether long-term investment, industrial policy, and market forces can come together to produce globally competitive companies. That is all for this edition of Biz Talk. Thank you very much for talking business with us. I'm Lincoln Humphreys. Thanks for watching. Bye for now.

0: and strikes. Spain halts a mass migrant influx into Ceuta that killed 67 as the EU calls for a special meeting next week to tackle border threats. Wildfires fanned by strong winds raise multiple areas of Greece, including near the capital Athens.Plus, summer's searing temperatures in China give a boost to the nighttime economy. Welcome to the world today on CGTN. I'm Li Qiuyuan, coming to you live from Beijing. Our top story this hour, Iran's military sources have denied U.S. President Donald Trump's claim that Tehran had asked Washington to call off its strikes. Trump earlier said on social media he will cancel fresh attacks on Iran if a deal can be reached.Now, this comes a day after he threatened to hit Iran very hard. Iranian Foreign Minister Saeed Abbas Araghchi earlier said those responsible for such actions will bear the consequences. In separate phone calls with the Pakistani army chief and his Turkish and Saudi counterparts, he said Iran will defend its national sovereignty and territorial integrity. Iran has accused the U.S. of violating the memorandum of understanding they reached in mid-June. Our Ehsan Kevani reports from Yazd.
1: Iran's Islamic Revolution Guards Corps, IRGC, has issued a warning against potential U.S. strikes on the country's energy infrastructure. As reported by Tasnim News Agency close to the IRGC, a senior security official characterized any such U.S. action as madness, while the IRGC says Tehran has drawn up an extensive plan for...retaliation, emphasizing that any American mistake would prompt direct strikes on all oil facilities and energy infrastructure across the region in which U.S. entities are shareholders. The IRGC has labeled these sites as legitimate targets that would be definitely destroyed. Specific regional facilities have been named in this threat,including the SAM Reef refinery in Saudi Arabia, developed with investment from Exxon and Aramco, as well as two phases of the Ras Laffan refinery in the UAE, backed by Chevron Phillips. Also mentioned are Q-Chem and Chevron's holdings in Qatar, along with the Sadara complex in Saudi Arabia.By this warning, Iran appears to be signaling that any assault on its energy sector would be met with a proportionate region-wide counteroffensive aimed at U.S. commercial energy assets. There are indications that the list of potential targets may extend even further. Other warnings also still exist, including the extension of war to areas beyond the region.
0: Now, countries in the Middle East are...
2: They called for extra vigilance, citing potential unforeseen escalation in the region. They're warning of possible airspace closures. They're calling on Americans who are not yet in the Middle East or considering going to the region to reconsider their plans. Now, among the U.S.'s calculations, you've got pressure from regional allies like Saudi Arabia, who indicated that they want to see de-escalation with Iran. They've said that they can handle the situation with the Houthis, who, interestingly, are denying reports that they, I suppose, in the calculations are those reports of dwindling U.S. munitions stockpiles. Now, a Bloomberg report is saying the Pentagon is asking for $18.2 billion to replace the U.S.'s Patriot missile, their Tomahawk system, and other high-altitude interceptors. Now, all of these factors could be influencing the U.S. strategy of applying military pressure to bring the Iranians back to the negotiating table working. And a number of analysts are saying that ultimately,it's not working, and even more pressure is not going to make the Iranians change course.
0: The European Union has called for a special video conference on Tuesday to discuss the situation in Ceuta. Now, this follows a letter signed by 22 European heads of states and government calling for a coordinated European response. The Spanish enclave in North Africa faced a crisis after an unprecedented influx of migrants from Morocco on Thursday.The migrant death toll from the crisis has now risen to 67. Spain says Ceuta has largely stabilized and most of the 50,000 migrants have returned to Morocco. Prime Minister Sanchez hit back at EU nations, that called for its temporary exclusion from the

0: Schengen area over the crisis. Portuguese Prime Minister Luis Montenegro says Portugal would not suspend the Schengen area's free movement rules, but will reinforce controls along the country's southern maritime and land borders. Ken Brown reports.
1: Well, we're here in the center of Ceuta, where life is returning to some kind of normality. You can see behind me, people are sitting out in terraces again, and businesses have opened for the first time in a... We've seen many European leaders, including the President of the European Commission, Ursula von der Leyen. She said images coming out of Ceuta were unacceptable. And then we had the Prime Minister of Italy, Giorgia Meloni, who has acted to exclude Spain from the Schengen free travel zone, a unilateral action that has caused a lot of anger here in Spain. Prime Minister Pedro Sanchez said that he expected more solidarity from EU members and talked about how this certain countries had chosen to attack Spain, driven by prejudice, fake news, ignorance, or political interest. But from what we're hearing here on the ground, the country does have a long way to restore trust both among the local population and the EU moving forward.

0: Welcome back. Wildfires fanned by gale force winds have burned across multiple areas of Greece, forcing residents to flee. Hundreds of firefighters on Saturday were battling to save a popular coastal resort on the Gulf of Corinth, some 60 kilometers northwest of Athens. Evangelos Sipsis reports from Porto Gimeno.
1: Behind me, fire and thick smoke have covered the area of Porto Germano as hundreds of firefighters are battling a fire front that spread from Viotia into Attica. The constant and strong winds have created multiple fire fronts threatening the forest behind me, communities, and a number of houses in the region.
2: The fire began on Friday morning in Viotia and spread rapidly through flames have swept through pine forest, farmland, and livestock facilities. Residents describe an extremely difficult night with ash falling across the settlement and fire crews going from door to door to ensure that nobody remained behind.
1: Firefighters are now trying to cut the fire here in the mountain before it reaches nearby communities. But a combination of the strong winds with no help from above is making their job even more difficult. Now, authorities have issued those who already been evacuated to stay there and not to come back until the evacuation order is lifted. But scientists warn that the next 24 hours, these winds that are go up to 100 kilometers per hour are going to continue making the job of those trying to put this wildfire out even more difficult. I'm Evangelos Sipsas for CGTN from Porto Germeno.
0: An intense heat dome is bringing dangerous temperatures to parts of the western U.S., with many places expecting to hit record highs. Authorities have issued warnings urging residents to stay indoors. Meantime, there's also an extremely critical fire danger in place for portions of Washington and Oregon. On Saturday, a wildfire broke out in Washington's Spokane County, forcing authorities to issue an evacuation order for residents. And around 12 fires are burning across the state. Fire authorities say strong winds and low humidity have increased the risks of fires. Our colleague Ozzie Anand.
3: Influence of heat-trapping pollution. This is how we as humans have changed the summer months, at least here in the global north. We expect it to be hot during the summertime. We expect these heat domes, which essentially is a downplayed way of saying high pressure systems in the summertime.

0: Timer usually would drive some of these hotter summer temperatures. We expect it to be hot at this time of the year, but it's these record temperatures that we continue to reach that we can use climate science, what's called attribution science, to understand. We have the climate science going back to the 70s and before. We're just really starting to see it play out everywhere all at once. So it's not necessarily that it's accelerating faster than we expected. We're just seeing it play out literally across the world right now. It's one of those things that we understand the weather that we've been essentially gifted from past generations. So again, that's where that attribution science comes in, and we can put this fingerprint of climate change. We can also use that science to understand what's the world that we're gifting to the next generation. Now we have to ask ourselves, is this what we want to pass on? A world that looks like this and probably worse? Or can we draw down those heat trapping pollutions together in order to really save what future generations have to expect?
1: Well, Russian anti-terrorism officials say a blast from an improvised explosive device carried by a woman in central Moscow has killed two people. The bomber also died. They said 21 others were injured in Saturday's incident, which occurred in an Italian restaurant near Kudrinskaya Square. The woman had tried to get into the restaurant but was stopped by a security guard who died in the blast, along with a restaurant patron. It is not known who is responsible for the bombing. And a small plane carrying foreign tourists crashed Saturday near the city of Nazca in southern Peru, killing 13 people. Peru's Ministry of Transport and Communications, INE, reports.
2: For the first time since being forced from Jenin refugee camp, Ashraf is packing up his family's life once again. This time, they are moving just a few blocks away. Rent has become too expensive. Like thousands of Palestinians displaced from the camp, the family has no permanent home.
3: We expected to leave the camp due to the military incursion, thinking we'd be away for a week or 10 days and then return. I never imagined we'd still be displaced after a year or more. We keep being forced from one area to another. Can you imagine? This isn't a normal life. It's like a slow death.
2: Ashraf and his family first fled the Jenin refugee camp last year during an Israeli military operation. What was initially framed by Israel as an operation targeting local Palestinian armed groups quickly turned into full military control. The camp had been home to generations of Palestinian refugees since the 1948 Arab-Israeli War. Now, much of it stands empty. With Ashraf unable to resume full-time work as a mechanic, 11 family members are living together, pulling whatever money they can scrape together. Among them is Ashraf's daughter, Madeline, who is trying to rebuild a life away from the camp.
4: Life changed a lot. In the camp, our home was a place where everyone gathered. After we left the camp, we had to pay rent, and it became difficult just to keep a home. There was so much pressure because everyone from the camp had been forced out of their homes.
5: Facing the unknown is always difficult. In a world in turmoil, it's easy to lose orientation. But when the storms come, we have to see the possibilities. Reinvent.
6: Transforming the historic landmark into a gathering place after hours.
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9: For younger audiences, it's something they've never experienced before. 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
1: The animated film All Wishes Come True, based on Chinese mythology, is this summer's blockbuster, grossing over 920 million yuan, and that is 136 million U.S. dollars as of end of July. It's also sparked a surge of tourism in Shanxi Province's Yongle, hometown of Lu Dongbin, one of the eight immortals. Yongle Palace draws 4,000 visitors daily, up more than 20% from June. Movie fans wander through its halls, comparing murals with scenes from the film. And the palace is China's largest and best-preserved Taoist temple complex. It houses over 1,000 square meters of Yuan Dynasty murals, considered the world's largest surviving collection of ancient Taoist fresco art.

And before we go, here's a recap of our top stories this hour. Military sources in Iran deny U.S. President Donald Trump's claim that Tehran has asked him to call off the planned strikes. Spain halts a mass migrant influx into Ceuta that killed 67 as the EU calls for a special. Mothers and their newborn calves make their way through the high-altitude landscape under the watchful eyes of advanced monitoring technology and dedicated rangers safeguarding this migration. We're going to leave you with that. Thank you so much for watching and stay tuned with CGTN.

0: Zhejiang FC 2-1 at home and rise to 7th in the CSL. Stumbled to start, Enzo Maresca's debut as Manchester City manager ends in a loss as Inter Milan prevail on penalties in a preseason friendly in Hong Kong. And picking pockets, defending champion Kyron Wilson edges 2025 world champion Zhao Xintong 10-8 to reach the final of the Shanghai Masters. Good afternoon. You're watching Sports Scene with me, Greg Lafrady, in Beijing. We begin with football from the Chinese Super League, and Beijing Guoan edged Zhejiang FC 2-1 at home with an 82nd-minute strike from return. It is a perfect return from injury for the 35-year-old. Zhejiang pushed to try and secure a point, but Guoan keeper Ho Sen stands tall as his team holds out for a 2-1 win, but Ho later reveals he may not be doing so for much longer.
1: 我感觉今年是我最后一年了。I
2: feel this might be my last year at Guoan. Although I still have 1 year left on my contract, I hope to use this year to keep Zhang Yuning, to keep those who need and should get contract extensions. And I hope the club can use this window to sign better players, because I've pretty much used up all my strength. I'm burnt out. I hope this team can become better.
1: 进了，希望这个队能更好。
0: Shandong Taishan visit Shanghai Port and Zeka gives them the lead in the 5th minute with a towering header. Yulan Mijit curls in a great cross and Zeka rises highest to head home. Krizan scores in the 36th minute, but VAR rules it out for offside in the build-up. 3-time defending champions Port push hard, and in first half stoppage time, Prince Obeng Ampem scores and celebrates with a balloon, only to have his effort also ruled out for Mateusz Vital's foul in the build-up. In the 64th minute, Huang Zhengyu is shown a 2nd yellow card for a handball, reducing Shandong to 10 men. Deep in stoppage time, Leonardo puts another ball in the net, but it too is ruled out for offside. Shandong win 1-0 and snap a 2-game losing streak. We go to Hong Kong for a preseason club friendly in which Inter Milan spoiled Enzo Maresca's debut as Manchester City manager as the Italian Serie A champions won 3-1 in a penalty shootout after a 1-1 draw in regular time. This is Maresca's first game in charge since taking over from Pep Guardiola in June. The Italian is thrilled to see City take the lead in the 14th minute when Divin Mubama taps in. But just 6 minutes later, some poor defending sees City unable to clear their area, and Benjamin Pavard equalizes. City have the best of the chances in the second half, but Vitor Reis hits the crossbar in the 66th minute. And then in the 80th minute, young winger Ryan McAidoo is denied by the post as well. It goes to a penalty shootout, and City miss on 3 penalties as Rayan Ait Nouri misses high. Abdoulkadir Husanov hits the post, and Nico Gonzalez is saved. Matteo Lavelli then scores the winner for Inter, who take the shootout 3-1. Despite the loss, Maresca saw plenty of good things to build on.
3: Many positive things, especially minus for the legs, that in this moment it's important. In 2 weeks we have the first official game, so it's important to prepare the legs and the body, and also some good performance. So happy with the performance, and for sure, like always, there are things that we can do better, but slowly we're gonna improve. We're gonna try to do our best to win titles this season. Premier League is one of the titles that we need to try at least until the end. In terms of a chance, I think in this moment it's too early. What I like is the day by day to help the players to improve.
0: In the English Premier League, Chelsea have completed the signing of experienced striker Danny Welbeck from Brighton and Hove Albion on a 2-year deal for an undisclosed fee. The former England player will add experience and depth to Xabi Alonso's team ahead of the new season. Welbeck is set to travel to Hong Kong, where he'll link up with his new teammates on their

0: preseason tour in Asia. The 35-year-old's arrival at Chelsea represents a change in transfer strategy from the club, who previously prioritized signing young players. The Blues' new manager, Alonso, is also known for preferring a balance of youth and experience in his squads. With more than 400 Premier League appearances to his name, Welbeck will certainly be able to provide guidance to his younger teammates as Chelsea look to re-establish themselves as genuine Premier League title contenders after nearly a decade of ups and downs. It has been a busy transfer window for Alonso's side, who have also signed Morgan Rodgers, Maxime Lacroix, Marco Palestra and Giovanni...
1: CGTN. See the difference.
0: We're back with snooker in the semifinals of the Shanghai Masters, which was long on quality with four world champions, two of which were Chinese, but neither advanced, as after Wu Yizi lost to Judd Trump in the first match, 2025 world champion Zhao Xintong was edged 10-8 by Kyron Wilson in the second semifinal. This is a repeat of last year's semifinal in which England's Wilson won on the way to claiming the title, and he takes a 5-4 lead in the first session. The world number 7, known as the Warrior, then increases it to 6-4 with a break of 98. In the 11th frame, Wilson misses this long red. Zhao takes control, and the 29-year-old Chinese shows his formidable break-building abilities, alternating between the blue and black to rack up 135 points. In the following frame, the 35-year-old Wilson shows his finesse, but later gets into trouble on the remaining reds. That allows Zhao to come back. The world number 3 clears the table to make it 6-all. A lovely long pot from Zhao right there. It's going to see him take control of the 13th frame, and although it devolves into a scrap, the Chinese wins it 63-61 to lead for the first time at 7-6. A century in the next frame sees Zhao lead 8-6, but defending champion Wilson launches a ferocious counterattack in the next three frames with breaks of 106, 115, and 129, giving him a 9-8 lead. In the 18th frame, Wilson misses a red to the corner. That gives Zhao another chance. However, the Chinese also rattles a red in the jaws of the same pocket, and Wilson comes back to clean it up. He wins the match 10-8. The 2024 world champion will meet world number 1 Trump in the final.
2: I know it's probably not the person that the Chinese fans wanted to see in the final, but I tried my hardest. I think it was a very good match all the way through. Zhao Xintong went sort of 4-2 ahead. Then I won four frames in a row to go 6-4. Then he won four frames to go 8-6. Then I won four frames to win 10-8. So it was a match of four frames, kept going four frames. So I'm very pleased. I think it was a very, very good match to play him.
3: Both he and I performed very well today, but he was very tough. My touch has always been good, and I have confidence in myself.
0: To tennis from Washington, D.C., and the seemingly unstoppable progress of Alexandra Ayala continued with a stunning victory over third seed and four-time Grand Slam champion Naomi Osaka in the semifinals of the WTA Mubadala D.C. Open. 21-year-old Ayala is at the top, and with the first set on serve, the rising star from the Philippines hammers a forehand winner en route to a break. On set point, Osaka can't handle the kick serve out wide, and Ayala wins the set 6-4. The Filipina tennis sensation, playing in just her third semifinal, or already rather, her third semifinal this year, carries the momentum into the second set. She breaks in the opening game before sealing victory 6-2. She's into the final without dropping a single set, and will face top-seeded American Jessica Pegula today in the first WTA 500 final of her young career. Pegula is at the bottom. She advanced to the final with a straight set victory of her own against Diana Schneider. The top seed trailed 5-2 in the opening set before reeling off five straight games to claim it 7-5. The second set is all Pegula as the 32-year-old American comes in and cranks a forehand to break for 5-2. The world number three now has match point, and a viciously angled forehand is going to end it 6-2. Pegula is seeking her third title of the year and 12th of her career against Ayala, whom she beat in a close three-set battle in the semifinals of the Miami.

1/72. To China for volleyball from the FIVB Men's Nations League Finals in Ningbo, where defending champions Poland swept Slovenia in straight sets to set up a blockbuster final against the United States. Top-ranked Poland, who won the VNL title in 2023 and 25, are in complete control throughout its semifinal against Slovenia as they quickly claim the opening set 25-16. Poland keep it going in the second set with star outside hitter Wilfredo Leon leading his team to take it 25-19. He finishes with a match-high 16 points, including six aces. Slovenia are unable to recover as Poland wrap up the third set 25-17. They'll face the USA for the title later today after the Americans defeated Japan in a thrilling five-setter in the other semifinal. Coming up after another short break, we've got football from Canada. Stars shine, big names. Sun Heung-min and Thomas Mueller both score as LAFC draw 1-1 with the Vancouver Whitecaps in Major League Soccer.

We resume with Major League Soccer and South Korea captain, or Republic of Korea captain rather, Sun Heung-min scored his fourth goal in four games as LAFC and the Vancouver Whitecaps shared the spoils in a 1-1 draw in a battle of the top two in the Western Conference at BC Place. The Whitecaps control most of the opening half, but Sun's goal gives LAFC the lead at halftime. In the 37th minute, the former Tottenham legend, I guess he still is, sends a shot towards the near post and past the outstretched fingers of goalkeeper Yohei Takaoka to open the scoring. Prior to the league resumption, Sun had been struggling for form with a 13-match goalless drought, but has bounced back in style, scoring four goals in as many matches since the end of the World Cup. Thomas Mueller's goal comes in the 76th minute when he is hauled down in the box by defender Yevhen Cheberko. The 36-year-old gets a penalty kick, and he is going to dispatch it past LAFC keeper Hugo Lloris to make it 1-1. Vancouver lead LAFC atop the Western Conference standings due to a better goal difference.

0: re-election for a fourth and final term as FIFA president. Infantino is under unprecedented fire after the regional confederations, UEFA and CONCACAF, said on Saturday they had lost confidence in his leadership following his abandoned plan to sell stakes in World Cup commercial rights. Raul Pathak has...
1: In the space of a week, he's managed to unite the football family, the world football family, as it were, in condemnation of this plan, which on the surface has put his future as FIFA president in serious doubt. Now, just today, things really started, got the ball rolling, sorry for the pun, from European football's governing body, UEFA, saying it lost confidence in Infantino, so you'd think his position was untenable. But when it comes to UEFA, they've never really had a great relationship with him, and I think he's more concerned about his standing in areas like Africa and areas like South America, where traditionally he's had a lot of support. But even they were uneasy about the private investment plans that he proposed. So you'd think if he doesn't get those federations on side by the time of that next FIFA Congress in March, he might be out of a job.
2: So how did we get here, then?
1: It is remarkable, the pace at which, just today, this story has moved along. I think it certainly caught Infantino by surprise. Remember, this all started on the 28th of July when the story broke in the UK's Time newspaper, forcing Infantino to admit to the private investment plan. Then on the 30th of July, UEFA voted unanimously to boycott any future FIFA events, including the next World Cup, which, of course, includes Spain and Portugal as co-hosts. Then also on the 30th, CONCACAF, which is the Confederation for North and Central America and the Caribbean, voted to officially reject the proposal. And a day later, we had Infantino announcing that the plans had been scrapped significantly. This came just a few hours after the Asian Football Confederation announced its opposition to the plan. So, definitely a bad few days for Gianni Infantino, and it could get even worse. It's been reported that UEFA, 55 member states of UEFA, will trigger a vote of no confidence unless Infantino resigns. And in the last hour, we've heard that CONCACAF, said Confederation for North and Central America and Caribbean Football, England's Football Association and the German FA have all called for a full review of his leadership and his private investment plan proposal. So basically, the attempts to move him are gathering apace, but he is one of football's great survivors, but he'll need all those skills.
2: As you go into extra time, it's not over till it's over. Is he over in a few seconds?
1: I don't think so. I think the amount of money he's earned for FIFA and those confederations will swing the vote in his favour eventually.
0: We finish with the China Xizang Trans-Himalaya International Cycling Race, which officially got underway on Saturday with its opening ceremony at Potala Palace Square in Lhasa, capital of southwest China's Xizang Autonomous Region. The six-day race features five stages covering 570.68 kilometers with the route linking Ningche, Lhasa, Shannan and Shigazi. Held under the theme of strengthening connectivity with South Asia, supporting the Belt and Road Initiative and promoting sports, tourism and outdoor development, this year's edition carries the slogan, "Ride the most beautiful roads, embrace the Himalayas." Compared with last year, the race features a longer route with around 150 extra kilometers and two stages in Ningche, creating a gradual transition from lower to higher altitudes. 18 teams and more than 120 riders from China and abroad will compete, including three UCI pro teams. Racing began today with the 129.5-kilometer opening stage from Gongbu Park in Bai District, Ningche, to Jeba Village in the Basum Tso scenic area as riders battle for the overall leader's jersey. We're about done, but before we go, here's another look at the headlines.

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0: Coming up this hour, military sources in Iran deny U.S. President Donald Trump's claim that Tehran has asked him to call off the planned strikes. Spain halts a mass migrant influx into Ceuta that kills 67 as the EU calls for a special meeting next week to tackle border threats. Wildfires fanned by strong winds raise multiple areas of freeze, including near the capital, Athens. Plus, summer searing temperatures in China give a boost to the nighttime economy. Hey, welcome to the world today here on CGTN. I'm Li Qiuyuan, coming to you live from Beijing. We begin this hour in Iran. Iran's military sources have denied U.S. President Donald Trump's claim that Tehran has asked Washington to call off his strikes. Trump earlier said on social media he will cancel fresh attacks on Iran if a deal can be reached. Now, this comes a day after he threatened to hit Iran very hard. Iranian Foreign Minister Saeed Abbas Araghchi earlier said those responsible for such actions will bear the consequences. And in separate phone calls with a Pakistani army chief and his Turkish and Saudi counterparts, he said Iran would defend its national sovereignty and territorial integrity. Iran has accused the U.S. of violating the Memorandum of Understanding they reached in mid-June. Ehsan Kimani reports from Yazd.
1: Iran's Islamic Revolution Guards Corps, IRGC, has issued a warning against potential U.S. strikes on the country's energy infrastructure. As reported by Tasnim News Agency close to the IRGC, a senior security official,

0: characterized any such U.S. action as madness, while the IRGC says Tehran has drawn up an extensive plan for retaliation, emphasizing that any American mistake would prompt direct strikes on all oil facilities and energy infrastructure across the region in which U.S. entities are shareholders. The IRGC has labeled these sites as legitimate targets that would be definitely destroyed. Specific regional facilities have been named in this threat, including the SAM Reef refinery in Saudi Arabia, developed with investment from Exxon and Aramco, as well as two phases of the Ras Laffan refinery in the UAE, backed by Chevron Phillips. Also mentioned are Q-Chem and Chevron's holdings in Qatar, along with the Sadara complex in Saudi Arabia. By this warning, Iran appears to be signaling that any assault on its energy sector would be met with a proportionate region-wide counteroffensive aimed at U.S. commercial energy assets. There are indications that the list of potential targets may extend even further. Other warnings also still exist, including the extension of war to areas beyond the region.
1: Now, countries in the Middle East are bracing for bigger fallout from the conflict. Washington now has to weigh its allies' calls for de-escalation along with increasing military demands before making its next move. Jagruti Dave reports.
2: Embassies across the Gulf, in Jordan, in Iraq, are urging U.S. Nationals there to consider leaving the region. They called for extra vigilance, citing potential unforeseen escalation in the region. They're warning of possible airspace closures. They're calling on Americans who are not yet in the Middle East or considering going to the region to reconsider their plans. Now, among the U.S.'s calculations, you've got pressure from regional allies like Saudi Arabia, who indicated that they want to see de-escalation with Iran. They've said that they can handle the situation with the Houthis, who interestingly are denying reports that they that there are plans that they are going to impose fees on the Bab al-Mandab Strait in the Red Sea. That's another potential choke point for the transit of oil. Also in consideration, I suppose, in the calculations are those reports of dwindling U.S. munitions stockpiles. Now, a Bloomberg report is saying the Pentagon is asking for $18.2 billion to replace the U.S. Patriot missile, their Tomahawk system, and other high-altitude interceptors. Now, all of these factors could be influencing the U.S.'s calculations about whether they're ready for an escalation that could spiral further. But then after that, the question is, and the question that people are already asking, is the U.S. strategy of applying military pressure to bring the Iranians back to the negotiating table working? And a number of analysts are saying that ultimately it's not working, and even more pressure is not going to make the Iranians change course.
1: The European Union has called for a special video conference on Tuesday to discuss the situation in Ceuta. Now, this follows a letter signed by 22 European heads of state and government calling for a coordinated European response. The Spanish enclave in North Africa faced a crisis after an unprecedented influx of migrants from Morocco on Thursday. The migrant death toll from the crisis has risen to 67. Spain says Ceuta has largely stabilized and most of the 50,000 migrants have returned to Morocco. Prime Minister Sanchez hit back at EU nations and called for its temporary exclusion from the Schengen area over the crisis. Portuguese Prime Minister Luis Montenegro says Portugal will not suspend the Schengen area's free movement rules, but will reinforce controls along the country's southern maritime and land borders. Ken Brown reports from Ceuta.
3: We're here in the center of Ceuta, where life is returning to some kind of normality. You can see behind me, people are sitting out in terraces again, and businesses have opened for the first time in a couple of days. Supermarkets and almost every other kind of business had closed up because of the influx of between 50 and 60,000 migrants flooding over the border with Morocco, just a couple of kilometers from here. here. We had, we've been speaking to some of the people here, and they are pretty angry at what happened. They're angry at the Spanish government. They say that they feel abandoned and unprotected. People stayed home for a couple of days. We have seen some confrontations between local people and migrants. One happened right before I came on camera here. But just a couple of kilometers from here, it's a very different story. Tens of thousands of migrants continue to flow back over the Moroccan border, back into that country where so many came dreaming of making it to the European Union. We saw the people sleeping rough. We talked with many migrants, and they all told us the same story. They came here for a better life. They have no opportunities in Morocco, mostly young men, a 40% unemployment rate among young people. The Prime Minister of Italy, Giorgia Meloni, who has acted to exclude Spain from the Schengen free travel zone, a unilateral action that has caused a lot of anger here in Spain. Prime Minister Pedro Sanchez said that he expected more solidarity from EU members, and talked about how this certain countries had chosen to attack Spain, driven by prejudice, fake news, ignorance, or political interest. But from what we're hearing here on the ground, the country does have a long way to restore trust, both among the local population and the EU moving forward.

0: Welcome back. Wildfires fanned by gale-force winds have burned across multiple areas of Greece, forcing residents to flee. Hundreds of firefighters on Saturday were battling to save a popular coastal resort on the Gulf of Corinth, some 60 kilometers northwest of Athens. Evangelos Sipsas reports from Porto Yemeno.
1: Behind me, fire and thick smoke have covered the area of Porto Yemeno as hundreds of firefighters are battling a fire front that spread from Viotia into Attica. The constant and strong winds have created multiple fire fronts threatening the forest behind me, communities, and a number of houses in the region.
2: The fire began on Friday morning in Viotia and spread rapidly through dry vegetation toward the coast. More than 300 firefighters, 18 forest commando units, and 92 vehicles have been deployed. Aircraft and helicopters were also mobilized, but gale force winds and severe turbulence forced authorities to temporarily suspend aerial operations. Emergency alerts have ordered residents and holidaymakers to leave several communities, including Porto Yemeno, Agia Paraskevi, Kriopigi, and Agios Nektarios. 12 people trapped near the beach were rescued by Coastal Guard and fire service vessels and safely transferred to shelter. Several homes have been destroyed or damaged while flames have swept through pine forest, farmland, and livestock facilities. Residents describe an extremely difficult night with ash falling across the settlement and fire crews going from door to door to ensure that nobody remained behind.
1: Firefighters are now trying to cut the fire here in the mountain before it reaches nearby communities. But a combination of the strong winds with no help from above is making their job even more difficult. Now, authorities have issued those who already been evacuated to stay there and not to come back until the evacuation order is lifted. But scientists warn that the next 24 hours, these winds that are go up to 100 kilometers per hour are going to continue, making the job of those trying to put this wildfire out even more difficult. I'm Evangelos Sipsas for CGTN from Porto Yemeno.
0: An intense heat dome is bringing dangerous temperatures to parts of the western U.S., with many places expecting to hit record highs.

0: Authorities have issued warnings urging residents to stay indoors. Meanwhile, there's also an extremely critical fire danger in place for portions of Washington.
1: This is how we as humans have changed the summer months, at least here in the global north. We expect it to be hot during the summertime. We expect these heat domes, which essentially is a downplayed way of saying high pressure. High pressure systems in the summertime are usually what drive some of these hotter summer temperatures. We expect it to be hot at this time of the year, but it's these record temperatures that we continue to reach that we can use climate science, what's called attribution science, to understand. We have the climate science going back to the 70s and before. We're just really starting to see it play out everywhere all at once. So it's not necessarily that it's accelerating faster than we expected. We're just seeing it play out literally across the world right now. It's one of those things that we understand the weather that we've been essentially gifted from past generations. So again, that's where that attribution science comes in, and we can put this fingerprint of climate change. We can also use that science to understand what's the world that we're gifting to the next generation. Now we have to ask ourselves, is this what we want to pass on? A world that looks like this and probably worse? Or can we draw down those heat-trapping pollutions together in order to really save what future generations have to expect?
0: And elsewhere, Russian anti-terrorism officials say a blast from an improvised explosive device carried by a woman in central Moscow has killed two people. The bomber also died. They said 21 others were injured in Saturday's incident, which occurred in an Italian restaurant near Kudrinskaya Square. The woman had tried to crash about 19 kilometers from the archaeological site. Flights over the area were suspended Friday due to strong winds. An investigation is currently underway. And over a year after Israel launched operations to empty several refugee camps in the West Bank, tens of thousands of Palestinians have lost their shelter. For one of the families displaced from the camp of Jenin, uncertainty has become their way of life. Francisca Maria Lorenzini reports.
2: For the first time since being forced from Jenin refugee camp, Ashraf is packing up his family's life once again. Among them is Ashraf's daughter, Madeline, who is trying to rebuild a life away from the camp.
3: Life changed a lot. In the camp, our home was a place where everyone gathered. After we left the camp, we had to pay rent, and it became difficult just to keep
4: up. Asked about us, no one has seen us, and no one has cared about us. We are constantly being displaced.
2: Francesca Maria Lorenzini, CGTN, Jenin, West Bank.
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0: Welcome back. As summer tourism heats up across China, the real magic begins after the sunset. Well, cities and towns come alive with a dazzling array of evening activities, creating refreshing consumer scenarios. Special performances are presented at a park in Anhui, which draw around 20,000 visitors on average. Beyond the shows, night markets offer local delicacies and immersive cultural experiences. In the eastern mountain areas, the annual firefly viewing season is in full swing. This unique summer night ecological spectacle has become a major attraction, which gives a significant boost to local homestays, restaurants, and other businesses. Meanwhile, blockbuster films are proving to be the perfect companions to spend the nighttime. Open-air cinemas not only fill rural nights with laughter and excitement, but also breathe new life into the countryside's after-dark economy. And one of Beijing's oldest landmarks, along a UNESCO heritage site, the Beijing Central Axis, has become a family-friendly summer cool-down destination. After sunset, the Drum Tower turns into an open-air cinema. Our Yuhani reports.
6: I'm standing at the north end of Beijing Central Axis, here at the Drum Tower, over 700 years old.
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0: to look back at history. Now I'm waiting for a movie to start. As daylight fades, the drum tower begins to take on a new role. A movie screen appears beneath the ancient structure, transforming the historic landmark into a gathering place after hours.
1: 露天电影呢，本身承载了很大一部分的市民游客的这种。
2: Open air movies bring back childhood memories for many local residents and visitors. For younger audiences, it's something they've never experienced before. It's also family friendly and combines entertainment with culture.
0: Unlike a traditional cinema, every screening here comes with a different backdrop. Sometimes it's a cool summer breeze.Sometimes it's an unforgettable sunset.
2: One evening was particularly memorable. The film showed a sunset, and outside the screen, the sky above the drum tower was glowing in the same golden hues.
0: But behind it, a screening is a bigger question. How can a century old landmark become part of modern city life?
2: Since launching the Drum Tower Activation Project in 2023, we've explored various cultural programs, from music and theater to films and markets. Based on the market feedback, we've found that movies resonate the most.
0: The goal isn't simply to bring modern activities into an ancient building, it's about creating new ways for people to experience heritage.
2: We've been exploring how a historic landmark can take on new roles today. Centuries ago, the Drum Tower marked time for the city. Today, it's a museum, and we hope it can also become a cultural venue where people gather, connect, and experience the city in new ways.
0: Beyond the cultural experience, the screenings have also contributed to the Drum Tower's nighttime economy.With strong attendance, tickets often sell out a week in advance.
2: On one hand, the screenings have brought in some economic benefits and created a sustainable model. On the other, they make culture more accessible. With affordable ticket prices, more residents and visitors can participate and enjoy the experience.
0: For many visitors, the appeal goes beyond the movie itself.
3: It's incredibly romantic. The sunset is right beside us, and we're surrounded by centuries-old architecture. The atmosphere is amazing. I also think it's a wonderful example of bringing a historic site back to life.
4: It reminds me of the outdoor movie screenings I watched with my grandparents when I was little.Reliving those memories here at the Drum Tower makes the experience even more special.
0: For centuries, the Drum Tower has been part of Beijing's story. Today, a movie screen is adding a new chapter, showing that heritage stays alive when people continue to experience it. Yuhan Yi, CGTN, Beijing.
5: The animated film All Wishes Come True, based on Chinese mythology, is this summer's blockbuster, grossing over 920 million yuan, and that is 136 million US dollars as of end July. It's also sparked a surge of tourism to Shanxi Province's Yongle, hometown of Li Dongbin, one of the eight immortals. Yongle Palace draws 4,000 visitors daily, up more than 20% from June. Movie fans wander through its halls, comparing murals with the scenes from the film.And the palace, West President Donald Trump's claim that Tehran has asked him to call off his planned strikes. Spain halts a mass migrant influx into Ceuta to kill 67 as the EU calls for a special meeting next week to tackle border threats. Wildfires fanned by strong winds raise multiple areas of Greece, including near the capital Athens.Summer searing temperatures in China give a boost to the nighttime economy. And finally, across the Qinghai Sizhuang Plateau, one of the world's most spectacular wildlife journeys is taking place, the annual migration of Tibetan antelopes. Mothers and their newborn calves make their way through the high-altitude landscape under the watchful eyes of advanced monitoring technology and dedicated rangers safeguarding this migration. We're going to leave you with that. I'm Li Qiuyuan in Beijing. Thank you so much for watching, and bye for now.

West Africa's long-standing ambition to create a single regional currency is back in the spotlight. At its latest summit, ECOWAS reaffirmed plans to launch the eco-currency in 2027, describing it as a key step towards deeper regional integration, easier cross-border trade, and a more integrated West African economy. But after years of missed deadlines and unresolved challenges, the announcement has once again raised an important question. Is the region finally ready for a common currency? This week on the program, we examine ECOWAS's renewed push towards the eco-currency, ask whether the bloc can realistically meet its 2027 target, and explore what a common currency could mean for the future of West Africa. I'm Beatrice Marshall. Welcome to Talk Africa.

ECOWAS currently operates with several different currencies. Five of ECOWAS's 12 member states use the West African CFA franc, while the remaining seven use their own national currencies. Although Burkina Faso, Mali, and Niger withdrew from ECOWAS in 2025, they continue

0: To use the West African CFA franc through the West African Monetary Union. The West African CFA franc is the common currency of 8 countries within the West African Economic and Monetary Union. It is issued by the Central Bank of West African States, or BCEAO, which is responsible for monetary policy, issuing banknotes and coins, and maintaining price stability across the union. Its value is fixed to the euro at a permanent exchange rate. At its latest summit, leaders reaffirmed their commitment to begin launching the ECO in 2027 through a phased approach, with countries joining as they meet the agreed economic conditions. Before joining the ECO, participating countries are expected to meet a set of economic convergence criteria designed to support a stable and sustainable common currency. These include inflation, fiscal discipline, public debt, and adequate foreign exchange reserves. Well, to help us unpack the opportunities and challenges of creating a single regional currency, I'm now joined by our panel of experts. Joining me from Accra, Dr. Daniel Amateye Anim, Chief Economist at the Policy Initiatives for Economic Development. Joining us from Dakar via Zoom, Dr. Ndongo Samba Sila, Africa Regional Director of the International Development Economics Associate. And from Yaounde via Zoom, Dr. P.P. Hughes, Policy Analyst at the Governance and Democracy Division of the Nkafu Policy Institute. Gentlemen, a very warm welcome to you all. Thank you for joining in this discussion. I'll start off with you, Dr. Anim. The 69th ordinary session of the ECOWAS Heads of State and Government that ended on July 19th in Sierra Leone, the heads of state set the rollout of the ECO for 2027. Briefly explain to our viewers what was
1: the factors. So these are some of the things, but they believe strongly that it is about time that some countries within the sub-region, which could be deemed or described as economic weights within the ECOWAS sub-region, having a stable macroeconomic environment, could kickstart with the ECO, and thereafter other countries could equally be encouraged to do same. So right. Basically, that is about what transpired.
0: Dr. Ndongo, why the ECO?
2: In fact, ECO is short for ECOWAS. This is the name that has been chosen by the 15 countries belonging to the Economic Community of West African State, ECOWAS. So they choose that name. But unfortunately, there has been a confusion over that name. Why? Because in December 21st, 2019, Emmanuel Macron went to Abidjan to see Ouattara, the president of Cote d'Ivoire, and they decided that the CFA franc, which is a colonial currency, and when I say colonial currency, it's because it's legally under the tutelage of the French Treasury and also of the European monetary and political authorities, because you have legal agreements. And they said, oh, we are going to rename the CFA franc into ECO, because there have been a lot of criticism. And when they say that, most people saw that, oh, this currency project supposed to bring the 15 countries of ECOWAS now will be managed by the French. And this confusion was deliberately created by Emmanuel Macron and Ouattara. And so the other countries, the Anglophone countries and Guinea, they reacted days later saying that, oh, this is not what we agreed on. This is something different from the CFA franc project. Mm-hmm. And we are not welcoming these moves by France and Cote d'Ivoire. And even the president of Nigeria at the time, Buhari, said, oh, in a tweet, we don't welcome this move because we should be in a partnership of mutual trust. Mm-hmm. This is not what we agreed on. So that means that there has been an attempt at sabotage by France and Cote d'Ivoire. So politically, this project is blocked. There have been any will from the 8 countries using the CFA franc to break up with France, at least those that do not belong to the countries of the Sahel. Senegal and Cote d'Ivoire have never shown any willingness to break up with France. And Nigeria has never been willing to be part of a currency zone to some extent, where you have many small countries that are, in narrow colonial monetary relationships. Right. So this statement is just a way to say that we are trying to do things. But in a few months, they will come up and say, oh, we are going to postpone to 2035. And 2035, they say, oh, 2015, because it has been very poor.

0: poorly designed, and the methodology they are using to create this framework for regional monetary integration simply could not work. It is mimicking the Eurozone.
1: Joining criteria that has been given as the reason. So what now has changed to guarantee the launch in 2027, Dr. Hughes?
2: I think that I align with Dr. Ndongo. Nothing much has changed. It is just the willingness to proceed. Because if we want to have everybody on board before we realize the echo, it is practically impossible because each and every country within the zone have their different geopolitical interests. And remember, 50% of most of these countries' foreign reserve are stored in the French Treasury. And so France always have an interest. So the reason why we are saying 2027 is a goal is because they have agreed that we must not carry everybody along at the same time. Let us commence with those that are ready, while those that are not yet ready can match up. So I think at this point in time, there is a glimmer of hope that in 2027 we can kickstart. Because initially it has been let us all move together. The vision and the mission of leaving no one behind. But I think trying to carry everybody along is a problem. So now let us move with those that are ready to move, while others will join. That is why I am optimistic that 2027 might be the magic year.
1: Right, and Dr. Ndongo, I want to come back to you on the geopolitics of the CFA, because the ECO is a single monetary union that brings together Francophone and Anglophone countries, two rather ideologically different groups. So, Dr. Ndongo, who gains and who loses here? Or is it a question of you win some, you lose some?
0: I think there are too many issues when you talk about the single currency project of, let's say, the ECOWAS. Two issues. The first one is feasibility. Is it feasible that the region could have a single currency? My answer is no, it's not feasible. Why? First, you have the, let's say, lack of political will from the CFA friend countries, especially the two biggest ones, Cote d'Ivoire and Senegal, because they don't want to distance themselves with France. Now, you have also Nigeria, who is a willing leader in this business. So politically, it's not feasible. And I think it is also irresponsible for ECOWAS to say, oh, those who are ready will launch the currency. Let's suppose that Gambia is ready and Benin is ready. Will Benin leave the CFA franc and Gambia to launch the ECO? That currency would not be credible at world stage, you see. So the approach by ECOWAS shows the limitations, of their current thinking. So this is not feasible at all. And the thing is, if we talk in terms of desirability, that's the second issue. Let's suppose that it is feasible. Would it be desirable? I would say no, it would not be desirable. Why? Because we have to learn from the Eurozone, because the Eurozone has been the template for the eco currency, you see. And the European, they said, oh, the mistake we made, we launched a single currency without having a fiscal federalism, without having a political federation, because the currency has to be backed by a federal state, otherwise it would not work. Let's suppose that we have an echo currency, which will not, for me, which will not happen. What we'll have is that this will be a new name for the naira, that means a Nigerian currency, because Nigeria is more than two-thirds of the GDP of this region. It's more than two-thirds of the, manufacturing value added, of the region, and half of the population of West Africa. So that means that what we are asking people here is, do you want to adopt the Nigerian currency? Under new name. That's
1: Right.
0: the thing we are asking them. And Nigeria is an oil exporting country, while most of the other ECOWAS countries, they are not oil exporting, they are net oil importers. So that means that the economic cycles will not be synchronous. And in that condition, there is no interest for countries to have, to share the same currency.
1: Right.
0: What could be done, rather, is monetary cooperation. That means that we have a common payment and settlement system, because if the goal is to facilitate trade between African countries, we could have a common payment system that would allow African countries to trade between themselves and beyond ECOWAS without using the dollar and the euros. That's possible. And we could have also some ways of, centralizing for our foreign exchange, etc. Those things we could do. That means that

0: The late president of Libya started an initiative like this, a united Africa, where we can ease not just the movement of persons, but equally the movement of goods. And these can only be visible when we have a unified currency. I think it's very visible if the will is there. Like you mentioned, Dr. Ndogo talked about the challenge of geopolitical will, because each country, I insist, each country has its own political agenda. And remember, we are not colonized by the same colonial masters. And so at every point in time, we will still have to look back at what the colonial masters earmarked for Africa. And that is the major challenge, the lack of a political will. But if the economic will is there, I think there is the possibility.
1: Right. So, Dr. Ndongo, you know, Francophone countries, from what I hear from you, want currency sovereignty. Anglophone countries want monetary stability to tackle inflation. Does the ECO guarantee both sides their wishes?
2: The ECO is a chimera. It will never happen. It will never happen. Because, in fact, you see, you look at ECOWAS, there are three countries that remove themselves from ECOWAS: Mali, Burkina, and Niger. Cabo Verde never said that it wanted to be part of the ECOWAS, of the ECOWAS single currency, but never. And Liberia said, we are going to observe things. So that means that you are stuck with some Anglophone countries like Ghana, Nigeria, etc., which have their own sets of problems. And you have CFA friend countries that say, oh, we are not interested in being part of that because you cannot handle inflation, etc. You are not serious with your currency. That's what they would tell the Anglophones. And Anglophone would tell them, you have a colonial currency. So they have been postponing this project for 40 years, for at least four decades, since 1983. So there is no way this could happen. No way this could happen.
1: Right.
2: So I think we should be pragmatic and say that, oh, how could we leverage monetary cooperation so that we could address, you know, the challenges we have in terms of, you know, trading between ourselves in our own currencies, and also, you know, limiting our exposure to, you know, financial dependency. And those mechanisms exist, and we could, you know, put them in place in 2 years, you know, at the continental level. So I would say that the ECOWAS single currency project is a pure waste of time.
1: Right. So, Dr. Anim, I want your response to that. Is this a pure waste of time? What does the ECO mean for countries with their own national currencies and central banks, and those that use the CFA on the other hand?
3: We shouldn't say that it is not feasible. To me, I see it as a myth. And that's how we were controlled over the period. If you look at our economic and political history, post-colonial era, the language and the conversation is that we are unable to do A, B, C, D, and they give us reasons for that. And to me, that is a myth. It's a psychological game of controlling us in this part of the world. Countries that have developed, like China as emerging, even Japan, most of the things were as a result of try and error and then learning from the process and improving. And this is how we should start thinking as a continent. We should start thinking as a block. We will not be able, even now, even in the United States and even in Europe, no condition is ever perfect over there. Dr. Bongo mentioned that we need to have a payment system, which I agree with him. What I know is that currently there's what we call PAS, Pan-African Payment Systems of Ground. The head office is in Cairo, Egypt. Let's intensify that particular project. Let's infuse it into the whole economic model of ECO. And that is the way to go. As we sit now, if you are using what we call in short, the PAS, that's the Pan-African Payment System, and I'm transacting the business, and my partner is in Egypt or Morocco, and all that I need to do is to use the CD to make the payment, and the person gets it in this currency over there. It is something that is on the ground that is working. I had an opportunity of engaging PAS in the program that we have organized, and I think this has positive signs on the ground that we need to take advantage of and activate it. But if we keep on telling ourselves and believing the narrative that we are unable to do it because of ABC, yeah, the problems are there. They will never leave us today. We know that, we understand the geopolitical reason, what the powers that be are doing to keep Africa at its current state, not to grow and develop. With this mindset, you are able to push. With this mindset, you are able to have the political will to be able to learn from the process and then drive that agenda.
1: Gentlemen, we are going to take a short break on that note. When we return, we'll continue our discussion on ECOWAS's roadmap to a single currency and explore what it could mean for the future of West Africa. To stay with us.

Welcome back to Talk Africa. Let's continue with our discussion. Still with me, Dr. Daniel Amateye Anim, Dr. Ndongo Sambasila, and Dr. Pippi Hughes. Dr. Hughes, before we talk about the ECO itself, I want to come back first to the CEFA, because you've mentioned this.

0: it gives economic stability. And that is why you see that the exchange rate between the CFA and the euro, has always been, at a particular level, a practical example of economic stability out of the dollar. So I think that moving away from the CFA and entering into the ECO, I still want to believe, after a lot of research and a lot of work has been done on the ground, I think this is the time for us to keep out of this French new colonial method and try to see how we can adopt an African perspective.
1: Dr. Ndongo, there is a lot of geopolitics that has come along between the Francophonie and the Anglophones. How can Anglophone and Francophone leaders, though, build a unified eco-currency when Anglophones view France's silence guarantee as a neo-colonial backdrop?
2: We stood stop thinking about a chimera. The echo is chimera for 40 years, for at least 40 years. The echo will not happen. What we should do, Raz, is to think how we could address our pressing challenges. You see, why France say that we should have this back to the euro? It's a political imposition by France, because France say that if you want to have my guarantee, you have to peg to the euro. But it's not our interest to peg to the euro. Why? Because you should not look at the geography of trade, but at the currency of trade. For most, CFA franc-using countries, at least 80% of their external trade is invoiced in currencies other than the euro. You take Central African countries, most of their trade is invoiced in US dollar because they are exporting oil. Over the world, there is no country that has pegged its currency to the euro, no oil exporting country. Why are we doing this insanity? Because it's a political imposition by France. And what is the consequence of that? The consequence of that at whenever the euro appreciates against the US dollar, we lack competitiveness. Especially, we could see that in the agricultural sector. And at the macroeconomic level, you would see that we have been, I mean, the CFA franc using countries are running external deficits for at least 6 decades, external deficit of 6 decades. Now, when you have external deficits during 6 decades and you defend a peg, what is the meaning of that? That means that you have to be in a permanent state of indebtedness in foreign currency to service your external deficits and maintain the peg against the euro. So that means that for CFA franc countries, it is normal to be in a system of internalized debt trap. Every 20 years, you should be in a debt crisis. And that's what is happening now in countries like Senegal. And that explains that they would never be able to fulfill, they are in a system of internalized, debt trapped in foreign currency. So that is the system we have. And we have to break up from that system. We should think of practical things that are possible, but not waste our time on a chimera. The echo is a chimera. And even if it was feasible, it would be just a new name for the Nigerian currency, and it would not work for the African continent. We should think in terms of monetary cooperation, not monetary unification.
1: Right. So let's get your final thoughts, gentlemen, and look for those practical solutions that Dr. Ndongo has alluded to. And let me start off with you, Dr. Hughes. Looking ahead, what would be the biggest economic advantage if the ECO is successfully introduced? And what are likely to be the biggest short-term challenges for governments, business, and ordinary citizens during the transition to a common currency? First to you, Dr. Hughes.
0: I think if we are the ECO is finally realized come 2027, and even if we are unable to get it by 2030, we should have it. If it finally come, it will be a booster to African continent, to be a booster to our commercial transaction. It's going to boost our trade within ourselves. The major obstacle with the ECO, I want to say, is because as of now, it is presumably that it will be pegged to the euro. That is the advocacy that it should be pegged to the euro. But the major challenge will be how can all African countries adopt that ECO? And so I think that the vision that has been adopted now, that all of us cannot move at the same pace, let us kickstart. We can only identify more challenges if we start. If we keep on complaining and identifying the errors, we're not going to proceed. So let us proceed. And as we move, before a child begins to walk, the child has to crawl. The child crawls, then the child stands, then the child walks, then the child runs. So it is a process. We have been crawling, let us stand. Once we stand, we'll start walking. And once we start working,

0: We start running, and if we run, we are going to fall. But once we fall, we should be able to rise up and continue running. Thank you.
1: Right, Dr. Ndongo.
2: That is the type of mistake that the Europeans did, and they call it that falling forward. Because when they launched their euro currency, they said, oh, we are going to fall because we are just working on one foot, you know, monetary unification without the fiscal pillar. So we are going to fall. And when we come back, when we stand again, we'll be standing with the federal Europe. And that did not happen. So that means that if we are to create mechanism of integrating the continent, we should learn from history. And we have not been doing that. We are just trying to mimic the Europeans and to do their mistakes. And this African people should not accept, because there are many, many things we could do to improve trade within the continent. And the goal of currency integration should not be just about trade. It's most about power. We are more powerful. We could finance ourselves, our economic development. That should be the goal. Because there are many instances, you look at Central Africa, they use the same currency for 8 decades. And the trade between them is not 2% of their total external trade, you see. So having a currency does not guarantee that you are going to trade more. What you need is production. And production should be associated with industrial policies. And industrial policies should be associated with credit policies. If you don't have your own currency, if you don't have your own banking system, you can have credit currency, you could have industrial policy. So you could not expand trade within Africa. So we have to start from the first basic realities and try to, you know, have mechanism of monetary cooperation. But talking about a chimera does not make Africa, you know, move forward.
1: Dr. Anim, you have the final word.
3: I believe strongly that we need to have a positive mindset, the possibility mindset. It is only when you have the possibility mindset and you are optimistic that a project is feasible, then you begin to ask the question, how do I do it right? But if right from the beginning you say, oh, it is not feasible, you've blocked every opportunity, every possibility of getting it done. So we should be thinking in that particular perspective, and also learning from history and learning from other models, and develop and fashion our own model that is suitable to the African situation, and so that at the end of the day, it will serve the better purpose. So I believe that nothing under the sun is undoable. It is feasible. Let's believe in ourselves, and let's put the models right, and let's execute it, and it will definitely happen for the benefit of all the citizens.
1: All right, gentlemen, thank you all very much for such a lively discussion. That's all we have time for on this edition of Talk Africa. A big thank you to our guests, Dr. Daniel Amateye Anim, Chief Economist at the Policy Initiatives for Economic Development, Dr. Ndongo Sambasila, Africa Regional Director, our YouTube playlist. To join us again next week for more Talk Africa. From me, Beatrice Marshall, and the team here in Nairobi, until next time, bye-bye.

0: Military sources in Iran deny U.S. President Donald Trump's claim that Tehran has asked him to call off his planned strikes. Spain halting mass migrant influx into Ceuta that killed 67 at the EU calls for a special meeting next week to tackle the border threats. Wildfires fanned by strong winds reached multiple areas of Greece, including near the capital Athens. Summer searing temperatures in China give a boost to the nighttime economy. Hello, and thank you so much for joining us. I'm Hong Nalai from Beijing. We begin this hour in Tehran. Iran's military sources have denied U.S. President Donald Trump's claim that Tehran has asked Washington to call off its attacks. Donald Trump earlier said on social media he will cancel fresh attacks on Iran if a deal can be reached. This comes a day after he threatened to hit Iran very hard. Iranian Foreign Minister Saeed Abbasarachi earlier said those responsible for such actions will bear the consequences. In separate phone calls with Pakistani army chief and his Turkish and Saudi counterparts, he said Iran will defend its national sovereignty and territorial integrity. Iran has accused the United States of violating the memorandum of understanding they reached in May-June. Ezin Kevani has more.
1: Iran's Islamic Revolution goal.

0: hardcore IRGC, while the IRGC says Tehran has drawn up an extensive plan for retaliation, emphasizing that any American mistake would prompt direct strikes on all oil facilities and energy infrastructure across the region in which U.S. entities are shareholders. The IRGC has labeled these sites as legitimate targets that would be definitely destroyed. Specific regional facilities have been named in this threat, including the SAM Reef refinery in Saudi Arabia, developed with investment from Exxon and Aramco, as well as two phases of the Ras Laffan refinery in the UAE, backed by Chevron Phillips. Also mentioned are Q-Chem and Chevron's holdings in Qatar, along with the Sadara complex in Saudi Arabia. By this warning, Iran appears to be signaling that any assault on its energy sector would be met with a proportionate region-wide counteroffensive aimed at U.S. commercial energy assets. There are indications that the list of potential targets may extend even further. Other warnings also still exist, including the extension of war to areas beyond the region.
1: All countries in the Middle East are bracing for bigger fallout from the conflict. Washington now has turned to Morocco. Prime Minister Pedro Sanchez hit back at EU nations that call for its temporary exclusion from the Schengen area over the crises. Portuguese Prime Minister Luis Montenegro says Portugal would not suspend the Schengen area's free movement rules, but will reinforce controls along the country's southern maritime and land borders. Ken Brown has more.
2: We're here in the center of Ceuta, where life is returning to some kind of normality. You can see behind me, people are sitting out in terraces again, and businesses have opened for the first time in a couple of days. Supermarkets and almost every other kind of business had closed up because of the influx of between 50 and 60,000 migrants flooding over the border with Morocco, just a couple of kilometers from here. We've been speaking to some of the people here, and they are pretty angry at what happened. They're angry at the Spanish government. They say that they feel abandoned and unprotected. People stayed home for a couple of days. We have seen some confrontations between local people and migrants. One happened right before I came on camera here. But just a couple of kilometers from here, it's a very different story. Tens of thousands of migrants continue to flow back over the Moroccan border, back into that country where so many came dreaming of making it to the European Union. We saw the people sleeping rough. We talked with many migrants, and they all told us the same story. They came here for a better life. They have no opportunities in Morocco, mostly young men, a 40% unemployment rate among young people in Morocco. But the story, they have encountered rejection in Ceuta. This has become a much broader diplomatic issue now. We've seen many European leaders, including the President of the European Commission, Ursula von der Leyen. She said images coming out of Ceuta were unacceptable. And then we had the Prime Minister of Italy, Giorgia Meloni, who has acted to exclude Spain from the Schengen free travel zone, a unilateral action that has caused a lot of anger here in
1: Torsu. Is professor at Madrid's IE Business School. She says European partners' criticism of Spain reflected the EU's tendency towards isolation instead of shared responsibility. She also said the far right in Europe could use the issue to further push their anti-migrant move. Take a listen.
3: Look at the reflex, right, that is produced to change the rhetoric, right, the narrative around immigration. Because only one day ago, someone that you would maybe see as someone just like yourself, your classmate, any other human being trying to cross a border for whatever reason, is now all of a sudden attached to vocabulary like military men, like people coming out of World War Z, right? This actually creates a really dangerous precedent when we're talking about this imagery and the use of vocabulary, because we see this vocabulary that only up to a decade ago was marginalized, now becoming mainstream, right? And this only pushes the mainstream right, as well as Pedro

Sanchez's government to only play it tougher, right? And what we called common sense only up to, I don't know, some years ago is now something that everyone tries to be apologetic for. And that is the real harm, right? Because you can counter this with the numbers, because almost everyone that crossed the borders actually went back. But the imagery and the vocabulary that the far right is using behind it actually sets a precedent. And that is what's really worrying about it.

0: Wildfires fanned by gale force winds burned across multiple areas of Greece, forcing residents to flee. Hundreds of firefighters on Saturday were battling to save a popular coastal resort on the Gulf of Corinth, some 60 kilometers northwest of Athens. Evangelos Sipsas has more.
1: Behind me, fire and thick smoke have covered the area of Porto Germano as hundreds of firefighters are battling a fire front that spread from Viotia into Attica. The constant
2: Greece suspend aerial operations. Emergency alerts have ordered residents and holidaymakers to leave several communities, including Porto Germano, Agia Paraskevi, Kriopigi, and Agios Nektarios. 12 people trapped near the beach were rescued by Coastal Guard and fire service vessels and safely transferred to shelter. Several homes have been destroyed or damaged while flames have swept through pine forest, farmland, and livestock facilities. Residents describe an extremely difficult night with ash falling across the settlement and fire crews going from door to door to ensure that nobody remained behind.
1: Firefighters are now trying to cut the fire here in the mountain before it reaches nearby communities. But a combination of the strong winds with no help from above is making their job even more difficult. Now, authorities have issued those who already been evacuated to stay there and not to come back until the evacuation order is lifted. But scientists warn that the next 24 hours, these winds that are go up to 100 kilometers per hour are going to continue, making the job of those trying to put this wildfire out even more difficult. I'm Evangelos Sipsas for CGTN from Porto Germano.
0: An intense heat dome is bringing dangerous temperatures to parts of the western United States, with many places expecting to hit record highs. Authorities have issued warnings urging residents to stay indoors. Meanwhile, there is also an, quote, extremely critical fire danger in place for portions of Washington and Oregon. On Saturday, a wildfire broke out in Washington's Spokane County, forcing authorities to issue an evacuation order for residents. Around 12 fires are burning across the state. Fire officials say strong winds and low humidity have increased the risks of fires. Well, CGTN's ASEAN Nunder has earlier talked with Shale Wickley, a weather and climate expert at Climate Central, a nonprofit science news organization, to understand what's driving extreme weather and temperatures worldwide.
3: This is what we can expect from climate change. This is the calling card of climate change. Not only more intense temperatures, but bigger heat domes, longer-lasting heat domes, and more frequent heat domes. So the temperatures and the heat we're experiencing would be virtually impossible without the influence of heat-trapping pollution. This is how we as humans have changed the summer months, at least here in the global north. We expect it to be hot during the summertime. We expect these heat domes, which essentially is a downplayed way of saying high pressure. High pressure systems in the summertime are usually what drive some of these hotter summer temperatures. We expect it to be hot at this time of the year, but it's these record temperatures that we continue to reach that we can use climate science, what's called attribution science, to

0: understand. We have the climate science going back to the 70s and before. We're just really starting to see it play out everywhere all at once. So it's not necessarily that it's accelerating faster than we expected. We're just seeing it play out literally across the world right now. It's one of those things that we understand the weather that we've been essentially gifted from past generations. So again, that's where that attribution science comes in, and we can put this fingerprint of climate change. We can also use that science to understand what's the world that we're gifting to the next generation. Now we have to ask ourselves, is this what we want to pass on? A world that looks like this and probably worse? Or can we draw down those heat-trapping pollutions together in order to really save what future generations have to expect?
1: Well, Russian anti-terrorism officials say a blast from an improvised explosive device carried by a woman in central Moscow has killed two people. The bomber also died. They said 21 others were injured in Saturday's incident, which occurred in an Italian restaurant near Kinjusikava Square. The woman had tried to get into the restaurant but was stopped by a security guard who died in the blast along with a restaurant patron. It is not known who is responsible for the bombing. A small plane carrying foreign tourists crashed Saturday near the city of Nazca in southern Peru, killing 13 people. Peru's Ministry of Transport and Communications said the victims included 7 Italians, 2 Spanish, and 2 Germans, and 2 pilots. Officials said the sightseeing flight was bound for the famed Nazca lines and crashed about 19 kilometers from the archaeological site. Flights over the area were suspended Friday due to strong winds. An investigation is underway.
2: Facing the unknown is always difficult. In a world in turmoil, it's easy to lose orientation. But when the storms come, we have to see the possibilities, reinvent, find new opportunities, discover a path forward. CGTN, see the difference.
1: As summer tourism hits up over China, the real magic begins after the sunset. Cities and towns come alive with a dazzling array of evening activities, creating refreshing consumer scenarios. Special performances are presented at a park in Anhui, which draw around 20,000 visitors on average. Beyond the shows, night markets offer local delicacies and immersive cultural experiences. In the Eastern Mountain area, the annual firefly viewing season is in full swing. The unique summer night ecological spectacle has become a major attraction, which gives a significant boost to local homestays, restaurants, and other businesses. Meanwhile, blockbuster films are also providing to be the perfect companions to spend the nighttime. Open-air cinemas not only fill rural nights with laughter and excitement, but also breathe new life into the countryside's after-dark economy. One of Beijing's oldest landmarks along the UNESCO heritage site, the Beijing Central X, has become a family-friendly summer cool-down destination. After sunset, the Drum Tower turns into an open-air cinema. Yuhan Yi has more.
3: I'm standing at the north end of Beijing's central axis here at the Drum Tower, over 700 years old. Tonight, I'm not here to look back at history. Now, I'm waiting for a movie to start. As daylight fades, the Drum Tower begins to take on a new role. A movie screen appears beneath the ancient structure.
4: Family-friendly and combines entertainment with culture.
3: Unlike a traditional cinema, every screening here comes with a different backdrop. Sometimes it's a cool summer breeze. Sometimes it's an unforgettable sunset.
4: One evening was particularly memorable. The film showed a sunset, and outside the screen, the sky above the Drum Tower was glowing in the same golden hues.
3: But behind it, a screening is a bigger question. How can a century's old landmark become part of modern city life?
4: Since launching the Drum Tower Activation Project, we've been exploring how a historic landmark can take on new roles today. Centuries ago, the Drum

0: tower marked time for the city. 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
1: For many visitors, the appeal goes beyond the movie itself.
2: It's incredibly romantic. The sunset is right beside us, and we're surrounded by centuries-old architecture. The atmosphere is amazing. I also think it's a wonderful example of bringing a historic site back to life.
3: It reminds me of the outdoor movie screenings I watched with my grandparents when I was little. Reliving those memories here at the Drum Tower makes the experience even more special.
1: For centuries, the Drum Tower has been part of Beijing's story. Today, a movie screen is adding a new chapter, showing that heritage stays alive when people continue to experience it. Yuhan Yi, CGTN, Beijing.
4: The animated film All Wishes Come True, based on Chinese mythology, the summer's blockbuster, grossing over 920 million yuan. That's about 136 million US dollars as of end of July. It has also sparked a surge of tourism in Shanxi province's Yongle, hometown to Lu Dongbin, one of the eight immortals. Yongle Palace draws 4,000 visitors daily, up more than 20% from June. Movie fans wander through its halls and compare immortals with scenes from the film. The palace is China's largest and best-preserved Taoist temple complex. It houses over 1,000 square meters of Yuan Dynasty marbles, considered the world's largest surviving collection of ancient Taoist fresco art. And now let's recap the headlines. Military sources in Iran deny U.S. President Donald Trump's claim that Tehran has asked him to call off his planned attacks. Spain halting mass migrant influx into Ceuta that killed 67, and the EU calls for a special meeting next week to tackle border threats. Wildfires fanned by strong winds reached multiple areas of Greece, including near the capital Athens. Summer searing temperatures in China give a boost in the nighttime economy. Across the Qinghai Shizang Plateau, one of the world's most spectacular wildlife journeys is taking place, the annual migration of Tibetan antelope. Mothers and their newborn calves make their way through the high-altitude landscape under the watchful eyes of advanced monitoring technology and dedicated rangers safeguarding this migration. I'm Hona in Beijing. Thanks for watching. I'll see you tonight.

Borno State in northeastern Nigeria. Damaged by COVID, lack of development, and most recently, massive flooding. Even worse has been the decades of conflict caused by the Boko Haram.

Maiduguri suffers its latest crisis. Borno State in northeastern Nigeria doesn't usually see this much rain, but a torrent caused the Alau Dam to overflow, killing about 40 people and causing many to sleep on the streets for weeks. 400,000 people displaced, 1 million affected, losing possessions, their basic necessities, often their livelihoods. When Maiduguri is in crisis, the Khartoum Peace Foundation will come to aid. This time, they have set up a temporary health clinic at a local university.

0: providing vital medical care to those in need. Diseases breed in wet and unsanitary conditions. Malaria, diarrhea, and the dreaded cholera.
1: She didn't get enough food to eat. That's the reason why the babies look like a weak babies.
0: The most serious cases end up in hospitals that are still intact, but Kaltoum and her team take care of the majority of those who seek their help. Kaltoum's foundation, however, was not founded as an emergency response group, but because of an insurgent movement that got out of control, terrorizing her community and later the entire country. From 2002, the Yusufia, or Boko Haram as dubbed by the mainstream media, showed promise as reformers.
2: They started as a result of some sort of Protestant movement, a sort of protestation against the political establishment due to the unfortunate circumstances of socio-economic activities that the people find themselves in. They presented themselves as champions that are bent on fighting corrupt leadership to change, to improve the welfare and the life of the people.
3: These on tape, cassettes in those days, and then into, I think, CDs. And they were being sold all over the place. You could go to a motor park in Kano, and you would hear him speaking, you know, over the loudspeakers. You know, his message resonated.
0: But it was not long before the group showed its teeth.
2: One, they had their cell. Two, they have their military. Three, they have their prison warden. Four, they have their own follies. They had early morning exercises amongst themselves. The residents in Maiduguri were warning the government. These people have an inkling for themselves. They had a sort of caricature of a state. They started assassinating the traditional leaders that had named them to the security forces for them to be arrested. They were assassinated one by one.
0: The Yusufia movement finally moved into the Boko Haram insurgency after the death of their founder in Nigerian military custody. For the next 5 years, the Boko Haram waged a war of vengeance. Thousands were killed, nearly a million displaced. Eventually, having witnessed enough tragedy, Kaltoum Mohamed Rabiu would decide to take a side. It would be a decision that would shape the next decade of her life.

0: The Boko Haram turned Bono State into a killing field after 2009. The Nigerian military set up a joint task force with civilians and coordinated some of their efforts with neighboring countries. The Boko Haram responded by heading to the bush.
1: They went back into their shell and they devised a means or approach, a different approach, which is just more like a guerrilla fight. They pick on their target, they trail their target, and they kill the target.
0: There, they set up camps, recruited, indoctrinated new members with their ideology.
2: Immediately the first day they pick someone, they will start preaching to that person, either a Muslim or a Christian. Sometimes when they abduct Muslims, they punish Muslims more than Christians. They said that Muslims are aware of everything, they know everything, but they just don't want to follow the truth.
0: There have been thousands of kidnapped victims. They were kept in the middle of nowhere. Men turned into fighters, women their brides. Kaltoum's childhood friend remembers vividly how she came close to

0: being snatched when she was a young girl.
1: They happened to attack a neighboring community, so that has affected my residence. So they came in the midnight. Since then, the trauma of sleeping with one eye closed and one eye open has been affecting me.
2: Heavily armed Islamist gunmen have kidnapped more than 200 girls in a raid on a government secondary school in Nigeria's northeast Borno state.
0: In 2014, the insurgents kidnapped 276 schoolgirls in the town of Chibok. And international attention was finally drawn to the boiling situation.
3: So these were the girls in the last year of high school. They were there because they had exams. The boys were home because they didn't have enough hostel facilities for everyone. So basically, there was no one to protect those girls.
4: It targeted that to send a message to now have a kind of bargain with the government. And another thing is to embarrass the government at that time.
0: 57 of the girls likely escaped the same night of abduction.
3: When they parked and realized there was no room for the rest, they told them to walk behind the vehicle. And so some of the girls managed to escape at that point. And then because the vehicles were also driving really slowly, some of the girls could jump off. So the 57 thereabouts that escaped throughout that night, they were the ones who were either walking behind the vehicle or managed to jump out.
0: Others would be kept by Boko Haram for years.
5: Why was it the Chibok girls are so prominent? It was prominent because those who wanted to use religion to create discord between the Muslims and the Christians were the ones that were amplifying the hatred amongst the Muslims and the Christians.
0: By 2017, a young woman decided to take a stand.
6: First February 2017, we had a peace mega rally, the biggest one. All the people are from the northeastern part region. So they came over 6,000 people were there.
0: That was the beginning. A few months after the rally, Kaltoum started her own peace foundation. She had just turned 24.
4: She was very, very young, and most people did not trust her to handle this. And they were skeptical that she could handle these activities. But she surprised everyone.
0: She wrote many letters to the Boko Haram trying to start a dialogue. Finally, her persistence paid off. The insurgents agreed to meet with her. Even today, she can still recall every detail of that meeting.
6: We went and met them, had some discussions. They said, we don't know you. For the first time, we will not trust you. If you mess up, we know where you are. We will deal with you. We will go and pick you wherever you are. I said, okay, no problem. They said, okay, what do I want? And I explained again. They said, okay, we'll go back and talk to our leaders and then see the way forward. I said, okay. Next time we met, they said, you are a trustworthy person. You did not talk rubbish about our ideology nor us ourselves, so we can continue communicating with you.
7: We don't know what is the constitution.
6: They are friendly. They are friendly. Because I even asked them I want to have some pictures with them. The first time they said, they laughed and then smiled. They said, not now, don't worry. Not now, maybe next time.
0: Before she left, they interviewed her and exchanged ideas. The insurgents explained they were upset with international NGOs whom they believe were promoting ideas against their culture, such as abortion.
6: Later on, I went into the vehicle and then I was about to move. They said I should wait. I waited for 30 minutes. I even got scared. I was thinking.

0: thinking maybe they would change their mind and then said, okay, we are going with you.
1: As it turned out, the insurgents were inspecting the route to make sure no security service had tailed her. After the brief meeting, Kaltoum was released. That meeting built a sense of trust that later led her becoming a primary civilian negotiator with the Boko Haram.
0: Whenever you see me intervene in this kind of matters, it's when the family come to me and asking for assistance.
1: After the first handshake, negotiations started for the abductees to be released. The insurgents would send her videos as proof of life.
2: They kidnapped her in Chad.
0: The proof of life comes from either on the flash or in the, on the card. Is it memory card? Or sometimes if it's emergency, I need it urgently, then sometimes I would get it on the phone.
2: Yes, they were released.
1: Then she had to find out what the insurgents want. Food, supplies, cash. It was her job to convince them that the abductees are more valuable alive than dead.
0: Sometimes they ask for ihsan. They call it ihsan. Something in return that they will release that person, that but something would be given to them. Sometimes they'll say, okay, we would need maybe foodstuffs, or we would need cash. And it doesn't happen. We would keep on dragging and dragging and dragging. So they would make an agreement, okay, you, if it's a medical practitioner, you will train our people. For 6 months, 3 months, 1 year, we will release you.
3: So when they saw that abduction of people, especially expatriates and key elements that they know they could get money, and they used that money to fund their activities.
2: So look at the boys standing behind her, pointing guns at her.
1: Negotiations can take weeks, even months. Mostly, she convinces the kidnappers to free the prisoners, but not always.
0: He was killed by the groups. They killed him. It was very bad. And also this guy also, it didn't went well.
2: And this man is a politician.
1: Over the years, Kaltoum went back to the bush dozens of times. She helped free over 100 people.
0: Yes, I was scared. I had to close my eyes and just I pulled my hands up and I... Several times, and sometimes a lot of things happen in the process, so there are risks.
1: Kaltoum was adopted by a wealthy Maiduguri businessman at a very young age. Her 86-year-old father brought Kaltoum up to be religious, but also aspire to great achievements. He had supported her foundation financially and his daughter with advice.
4: Sometimes I get worried. Sometimes I have safety. I congratulate Kaltoum very well. I know she would be what she is. I know from the very beginning that she would be what she is. I know Kaltoum, she can reach any high.
1: Many of those Kaltoum has helped free visit her office in Maiduguri once in a while to assist in any way they can. Albaka was coming home from a family wedding in 2021 when he was taken.
5: Between Buratai and Kamuya is a dangerous spot. If you see anybody in military uniform, they are kidnappers. So don't stop.

0: So just not more than 5 minutes, then we just saw two people were gone. So my brother started meandering, but they shot at us. So I was trying to run away into the bush. Then the first hillocks zoomed to me and picked me. And they said the women, they should go. So four of us were adopted.
1: They were held for 5 months, changing location once.
0: My young ones, my daughters, I miss them. At the beginning, you know, every night from 7 to 8, that Islamic teacher will come and start teaching them. So at that time, when it comes, then I'll start thinking of my sister, my daughters.
1: His wife, Jumwe, was waiting at home for his return. They got word of the kidnapping.
2: We started praying to God that they should have to be released on time. As we have been doing, then somebody just said we have to come to this foundation. Maybe she will have, because this foundation is for peace, and then she will maybe talk to them.
1: In the Boko Haram camp, the captives received information that someone was bargaining for their release.
0: We heard about this woman, Khartoum. She's very popular there. So people are telling me, don't worry, there is one woman that she's Khartoum Foundation for Peace. She was the one that is negotiating. That statement has given us courage.
1: He and his brothers were informed that they would be released the next day. Those they were leaving behind, another 20 prisoners, wept with joy and regret.
0: I was thinking that when we came out, I was expecting to see a huge woman that will rescue me. Just I see a small girl that is going, what is it? I just saw Khartoum.
1: Time to time, between her daily work with the foundation and helping individual abductees, Khartoum thinks about the Chibok girls.
3: They took all the Chibok girls, became their own properties. So then I spoke to them that if they could release

0: and are pregnant. Sometimes when survivors comes out, I ask them questions. Have you seen Lia Sharibu, the Dapchi girl that got kidnapped by these groups? Some will say, yes, we stayed at one place with her. She was with us. She's a nice girl. She used to visit our place.
1: The Boko Haram has been severely degraded in recent years, in part because of their own actions.
2: Boko Haram began to target people praying in mosques. You claim that you are waging a jihad. How do you target fellow Muslims who are praying? And honestly, that was the point where a lot of people began to take a pause and say, what really is this group about if they are not fighting for Muslim rights? Who are they fighting for? Certainly it isn't us.
3: Who suffered the brunt of Boko Haram atrocities? When you have 100 casualties, 99 are Muslims, what are they promoting? What are you preaching? Which of the Islamic injunctions tell you to do what you are doing? Which of the quotations of the Holy Quran justify what they are doing? So it's not an ideology. They are reduced to bandits, armed bandits that bend on attacking soft targets.
1: While Boko Haram was splintered into fractions, fighters want to go back to society. A former Boko Haram commander agreed to talk to us.
4: I'm Escort Serena Kozanledenbedo.
1: He had asked to be called Ahmed.
4: Nanzalan aure kaziro rukuna mbero lono ma kazi sere sadoi wasata na kawaya dazen na kusankin tau turo wasirina do kasan duso dina mono fanzi be jawa sai mono faza dabang be mono fain dabang ada 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
1: Ahmed does not want his identity revealed, both to protect him from Boko Haram and from those in Maiduguri who might be angry about his cooperation with insurgents.
4: Why are they? I'm a salary writer, so why are they? 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
1: While he was disregarded initially, some of the insurgents recognized him.
4: Awa kasan tusana ne ne kaloche halza no wana halin no zana seydo yi komanda na de rikana aren kun barin kurbarin haris katindero ya ragaw ara da yasar rolo amma kawdo yi su kalendar ya ragaw har kaza da lawar sarin suware awangu dena kurubo ta ga nagin zero diko are dalilo awayar da su.
1: He doesn't want to say whether he killed anyone, asserting that in attacks they fired from so far away they couldn't see the results. Eventually he escaped. Like many other abductee turned insurgents, he tried to leave that part of his life behind.
0: Critical roles to play. The beginning of the insurgency, had it been women like us came into peace building and conflict management, the conflict will not escalate. It will not escalate. So women would have talked to women. Mothers would have talked to mothers. These insurgent groups, they have wives, they have children.

children, they have sisters, they have mothers. At least we as women, had it been we came into, we played critical roles at the beginning, it will have not come to this extent. Vengeance cannot cure anything unless it will just add more.

0: This is The World Today. A warm welcome to the program. I am Penina Karibe. Iranian military officials have denied U.S. President Donald Trump's claim that Tehran has asked Washington to call off its strikes. Trump earlier said on social media he will cancel fresh attacks on Iran if a deal can be reached. This comes a day after he threatened yet again to hit Iran hard. Earlier, Iranian Foreign Minister Seyed Abbas Araghchi had warned those responsible for such actions will bear the consequences. In separate phone calls with the Pakistani Army Chief and his Turkish and Saudi counterparts, Araghchi said Iran will defend its national sovereignty and territorial integrity. Iran has accused the U.S. of violating the memorandum of understanding they reached in mid-June. Ehsan Kevani reports from Yazid.
1: Iran's Islamic Revolution Guards Corps, IRGC, has issued a warning against potential U.S. strikes on the country's energy infrastructure. As reported by Tasnim News Agency close to the IRGC, a senior security official characterized any such U.S. action as madness, while the IRGC says Tehran has drawn up an extensive plan for retaliation, emphasizing that any American mistake would prompt direct strikes on all oil facilities and energy infrastructure across the region in which U.S. entities are shareholders. The IRGC has labeled these sites as legitimate targets that would be definitely destroyed. Specific regional facilities have been named in this threat, including the Sam Reef refinery in Saudi Arabia, developed with investment from Exxon and Aramco, as well as two phases of the Ras Laffan refinery in the UAE, backed by Chevron Phillips. Also mentioned are Q-Chem and Chevron's holdings in Qatar, along with the Sadara complex in Saudi Arabia. By this warning, Iran appears to be signaling that any assault on its energy sector would be met with a proportionate region-wide counteroffensive aimed at U.S. commercial energy assets. There are indications that the list of potential targets may extend even further. Other warnings also still exist, including the extension of war to areas beyond the region.
0: Countries in the Middle East are bracing for a bigger fallout from the U.S.-Israeli war on Iran. Washington now has
2: citing potential unforeseen escalation in the region. They're warning of possible airspace closures. They're calling on Americans who are not yet in the Middle East or considering going to the region to reconsider their plans.

0: Now, among the US's calculations, you've got pressure from regional allies like Saudi Arabia, who indicated that they want to see de-escalation with Iran. They've said that they can handle the situation with the Houthis, who interestingly are denying reports that that there are plans that they are going to impose fees on the Bab al-Mandab Strait in the Red Sea. That's another potential choke point for the transit of oil. Also in consideration, I suppose, in the calculations are those reports of dwindling US munition stockpiles. Now, a Bloomberg report is saying the Pentagon is asking for $18.2 billion to replace the US's Patriot missile, their Tomahawk system, and other high-altitude interceptors. Now, all of these factors could be influencing the US's calculations about whether they're ready for an escalation that could spiral further. But then after that, the question is, and the question that people are already asking, is the US strategy of applying military pressure to bring the Iranians back to the negotiating table working? And a number of analysts are saying that ultimately it's not working, and even more pressure is not going to make the Iranians change course.
1: The European Union has called for a special video conference on Tuesday to discuss the situation in Ceuta. This follows a letter signed by 22 European heads of state and government calling for a coordinated European response. The Spanish enclave in North Africa faced a crisis after an unprecedented influx of migrants from Morocco on Thursday. The migrant death toll from the crisis has risen to 67. Spain says Ceuta has largely stabilized and most of the 60,000 migrants have returned to Morocco. Prime Minister Pedro Sanchez hit back at EU nations that called for its temporary exclusion from the Schengen area over the crisis. Portuguese Prime Minister Luis Montenegro says Portugal will not suspend the Schengen area's free movement rules, but will reinforce controls along the country's southern maritime and land borders. Our correspondent Ken Brown joins us live now from Ceuta. Ken, what's the latest on the efforts to deal with the aftermath of that border breach by migrants?
2: Yes, Penina, well, I'm here at ground zero of this crisis. Behind me, you can see the Tarajal border crossing, which is now extremely calm. Things have returned to normal here. Yesterday, we were watching hundreds, even thousands of Moroccan migrants return over that border, walking along the streets here beside me. Now, it's a very different story. The streets are empty and very few people at the border crossing. You can see next to it, the Spanish authorities have installed a brand new floating border, 500 meters long. That's the long orange thing you can see there behind me. And the cameraman is going to continue to pan to where you can see a ship. That is the biggest boat in the Guardia Civil Armada, the civil guard. Normally, it's in the Straits of Gibraltar. It's used to control migration, emergencies at sea. So that's a clear show of force by the Spanish authorities. That's in plain view from the Moroccan side of the border. And on the Moroccan side of the border, we're seeing a lot of boats active there too, preventing any new crossings.
1: Ken, the EU has now scheduled a video conference on Tuesday over the matter. What can we expect?
2: Yes, well, I mean, well, let's not forget, this is a very human tragedy. We've just had an update. Spanish authorities are saying that there are now 72 people confirmed dead, and the authorities here in Ceuta have prepared installations for as many as 200 people to be recovered from the sea. So this is a very human tragedy that is being used by certain politicians for their agenda. We've seen a very angry reaction here in Spain to the lack of solidarity from certain European countries. The sensation here in the Spanish press is that the far right, the countries governed by the far right in Europe, are now creating a single front against Pedro Sanchez. We've seen that Giorgia Meloni, for example, the Prime Minister of Italy, has suspended Spain from the Schengen area. We've heard from the Foreign Minister, José Manuel Álvarez. He talked about how Spain's borders are now completely secure, how all threat to Europe, there is no chance of people going from Ceuta and Melilla, which don't forget are port cities in North Africa. They are Spanish territories, but nobody can get from Ceuta and Melilla to the

0: Spanish mainland without passing security checkpoints. So I imagine that that call is going to be quite tense. This is a conflict, one of the, arguably the biggest, crisis in terms of migration that the European Union has ever faced.
1: And Ken, as you have been reporting, most of the migrants have returned to Morocco. How about those who did not return? Where are they and what's next for them?
0: Yes, so that's true. I mean, the Spanish authorities are pushing the idea very much that practically all of the migrants have returned. But we've seen hundreds of people still sleeping rough around the city. Some of them are trying to avoid the authorities. Yesterday, the word that the Spanish authorities were using was escorting. They were escorting the Moroccan migrants to the border. We did see a couple of isolated incidents of pretty heavy-handed tactics using batons, etc., escorting huge groups of migrants back to the border. But not everyone has gone home. We've met many Moroccan migrants here. We've talked to them. Almost everybody says they came here in the hope of finding a better life. They just want to work. They just want a better future. Now, we've also met many sub-Saharan migrants also. We met one man from Somalia who told us that he'd been on the road for 3 years. It's taken him 3 years to get here. And he said he's not going anywhere. He's crossed 7 countries to get here. Another man from Tanzania who had a similar story. So when those borders were open, many people came here. Some are hoping that they can stay and that this will be their bridge to the European Union and a better life, Penina.
1: Oh, wow. Those are incredible stories, Ken. Thank you very much for that update. Ken Brown, live for us there from Ceuta. Now, wildfires.
2: And strong winds have created multiple fire fronts threatening the forest behind me, communities, and a number of houses in the region.
3: To temporarily suspend aerial operations. Emergency alerts have ordered residents and holidaymakers to leave several communities, including Porto Yermeno, Agia Paraskevi, Kriopiyi, and Ayos Nektarios. 12 people trapped near the beach were rescued by Coastal Guard and fire service vessels and safely transferred to shelter. Several homes have been destroyed or damaged, while flames have swept through pine forest, farmland, and livestock facilities. Residents describe an extremely difficult night with ash falling across the settlement and fire crews going from door to door to ensure that nobody remained behind.
2: Firefighters are now trying to cut the fire here in the mountain before it reaches nearby communities. But a combination of the strong winds with no help from above is making their job even more difficult. Now, authorities have issued those who already been evacuated to stay there and not to come back until the evacuation order is lifted. But scientists warn that the next 24 hours, these winds that are go up to 100 kilometers per hour are going to continue making the job of those trying to put this wildfire out even more difficult. I'm Evangelos Sipsas for CGTN from Porto Yermeno.
1: And that's it for this edition of The World Today. I'll be back shortly with more news from across the continent and Africa Live. I'll see you in a bit. Thanks for watching.

0: This is Africa Live. Hello and thank you for joining us. I am Penina Karibe. We start in Niger, where an estimated 10 soldiers have been reportedly killed in a Boko Haram attack in the southeast. The assault took place on Friday near the garrison town of Nguimi in the Diffa region, close to the Lake Chad area, where Boko Haram has several camps. Niger's state media confirmed there were casualties during the attack, but did not give a number. Some local sources said both soldiers and National Guard members were among those killed. The governor of Diffa has visited the area to oversee the burial of security forces killed in the assault. The military is now carrying out operations in the area as authorities respond to the latest attack by the armed group. Now to the latest on the Ebola outbreak in the Eastern Democratic Republic of Congo. The WHO Director General Tedros Ghebreyesus and Africa CDC Director General Jean Kasayare set to visit Bunia, the epicenter in the DRC today. The two will hold meetings with the country's leaders, frontline health workers and affected communities. The visit comes as transmission continues to outpace efforts to contain the epidemic. In what is now the world's second largest outbreak ever, officials say more than 3,500 people have been infected and over 1,500 have died. It has been spreading fast since mid-May for a number of reasons, one of which is the lack of a vaccine against the rare Bundibugyo strain. However, the WHO says there are some promising signs on this front, including a vaccine being developed by Singapore-based Hillman Laboratories. And last week, a volunteer received the first dose of a new experimental vaccine developed by Oxford University under a clinical trial. Meanwhile, the Africa CDC says it requires $1.4 billion to contain the outbreak. Meanwhile, a team of Chinese medical experts has arrived in the DRC capital, Kinshasa, to support efforts to contain the Ebola outbreak. The five-member team includes specialists from China's National Health Commission, customs authorities, and the Chinese Center for Disease Control and Prevention. It is the third Chinese medical team sent to the country since the outbreak was declared in May. The experts are expected to assist Congolese health authorities with disease surveillance, laboratory testing, and emergency response measures. Their deployment comes as Ebola cases continue to rise in eastern DRC. Their colleagues, who arrived last month, are set to return to China on Sunday. All right, let's bring in our correspondent, Chris Ochambringa, who's live for us in Kinshasa. So, Chris, the World Health Organization and Africa CDC chiefs are heading today to Bunia, the epicenter of the Ebola outbreak in the country. What's the latest from there?
1: Well, authorities in Bunia are expecting these two leaders to arrive to demonstrate kind of high-level support to the Congolese authorities, which are tackling this Ebola outbreak that has spread rapidly since mid-May. And the World Health Organization's Director General has said that it's possible to contain this Ebola outbreak, but that can only be done by stepping up the community engagement. The people in that area have to work very closely with health workers, report cases early, get them isolated so that they can, you know, start treating them and stop the deaths from happening. They said they also need to step up contact tracing, surveillance, and carry out other measures like safe and dignified burials. But they said all that will require funding. So they're mobilizing a lot of calling for funding from donors and other well-wishers to come to the rescue of the DRC, which is facing a number of challenges and has not been able to deal with this outbreak on their own. Penina?
0: Yeah, Chris, we know the numbers of confirmed cases and deaths from Ebola have been outpacing the response. So talk to us about how the DRC is dealing with the outbreak right now and what it needs to keep the fight going.
1: So the DRC government has sent more health experts to Bunia, to Ituri province, to try and coordinate the response effort. They have also sent some health workers over there, but there is a challenge that they have been facing. You know, health workers, they have been

0: complaining about not being paid since this outbreak began. There have been a couple of strikes that they've held, which has really disrupted the response effort. And the government said that they noticed that the payroll system was inflated with names of people who were not supposed to be there, so they're trying to clean it up. And in the meantime, they have promised to pay these people promptly. So people have returned to work, but then the disease is outpacing the response effort. We're told now that there are 1,600 people who have died, and more than 3,600 cases have been reported in that area. So there is a lot that needs to be done. Health workers are saying that some of the people, the cases that they have detected, are not linked to the people that they've already, you know, recorded. So that means that the delay in detecting this disease led to the spread in a wide area, and that outbreak has occurred in an active conflict zone where there are very many displaced people who have fled to different. Yeah, so these Chinese medical experts are specialists, you know, in infection prevention control, laboratory diagnosis, and other emergency measures that are needed to contain this outbreak. So they will be training some of the health workers. They're going to be based in the capital, Kinshasa, training Congolese health workers and working with Congolese scientists and experts to try and, you know, step up surveillance and laboratory testing so that they can support the teams that are on the ground in Ituri, North Kivu, South Kivu, Otuele, and Chopo province, where this disease has now spread. So they are playing a very critical role and supporting the Congolese government. And this is one way that China has, you know, shown that their relationship, their strong relationship with the DRC is not only about, you know, the mining sector, but they have really stepped up to healthcare, agriculture, and other areas. So the Chinese government has also contributed lots of money towards the response effort. They have also provided a lot of medical supplies, and they said, pledged to continue, you know, supporting the DRC until this outbreak is brought to an end. Penina?
1: Chris, thank you for that. Chris Ochamringa, live for us in Kinshasa. The European Union has called for a special video conference on Tuesday to discuss the situation in Ceuta. This follows a letter signed by 22 European heads of state and government calling for a coordinated European response. The Spanish enclave in North Africa faced a crisis after an unprecedented influx of migrants from Morocco on Thursday. The migrant death toll from the crisis has risen to 67. Spain says Ceuta has largely stabilized and most of the 60,000 migrants have returned to Morocco. Prime Minister Pedro Sanchez hit back at EU nations that called for its temporary exclusion from the Schengen area over the crisis. Portuguese Prime Minister Luis Montenegro says Portugal will not suspend the Schengen area's free movement rules, but will reinforce controls along the country's southern maritime and land borders. For many years, the Spanish enclaves of Ceuta and Melilla have been a magnet for migrants trying to reach Europe. Surrounded by Morocco and the Mediterranean Sea in North Africa, they are the only land borders between the European Union and Africa. CGTN's Daniel Arap Moy looks at the history of migrant surges in the past few years.
2: In May 2021, in what many saw as a political move, Moroccan border forces relaxed their controls. In just a few days, an estimated 8,000 people swam into Ceuta, and the city was overwhelmed. It was a moment of high diplomatic tension between Spain and Morocco. The Spanish government responded by sending its armed forces to the border to restore order. The diplomatic crisis between Spain and Morocco over the Western Sahara region was the key driver behind the sudden border opening. Just over a year later, in June 2022, the focus shifted to the other Spanish enclave of Melilla. This time, the attempt to enter ended in tragedy. A huge number of migrants stormed the border fence, leading to violent clashes. Roughly 2,000 migrants, many from sub-Saharan Africa, tried to force their way into Melilla. At least 23 people, with some reports saying up to 37, died in stampedes. And now, this past week, the situation in Ceuta spilled out of control, reaching a level of chaos not seen before. The crisis was triggered by a recent Spanish Supreme Court ruling that said migrants cannot be immediately sent back to Morocco if they are stopped at sea. That ruling spread quickly online, encouraging many to try.

0: Sinai to cross. The result was a flood of migrants, with some estimates suggesting as many as 60,000 people entered shelter in just 24 hours. At least 67 people have been reported dead. The Spanish government has since said most of the migrants have returned to Morocco. Daniel Arap Moy, CGTN.
1: A persistent heat wave is reshaping the rhythm of urban life across Morocco. In Rabat and other cities, residents are increasingly shifting dining, shopping, and leisure activities into the cooler evening hours. The change is keeping restaurants, markets, and public spaces busy late into the night while creating new opportunities and longer working hours for local businesses. CGTN's Adnan Shawashi reports.
2: Under the intense daytime heat, many streets remain unusually quiet, but once temperatures begin to fall, the capital comes back to life as residents see cooler air outdoors.
3: The atmosphere is much better at night. The streets become lively and crowded as people go out after the temperature drops. During the day, the hot weather keeps most people indoors.
2: For families, evenings have become the best time to eat out, meet friends and enjoy public spaces away from the afternoon heat.
4: The summer atmosphere is lively and the streets are crowded at night. The evenings are pleasant, encouraging families to go out for dinner, enjoy street food, and make the most of the cooler weather.
2: The shift is also affecting local businesses. Restaurants see fewer customers during the day, before demand for drinks and
5: night. They're also in demand.
2: Shopping districts are staying active for longer, as residents and tourists use the cooler nighttime hours to explore markets and local businesses.
6: When temperatures fall, people come out to walk around and enjoy the atmosphere. Tourism is also thriving, with visitors exploring local clothing shops, perfume stores, and traditional products.
2: Festivals, theater performances, and other summer events are adding to the nighttime crowds, while a sense of security encourages people to remain outdoors until late.
7: Cities organize a wide range of festivals, evening events, and theater performances for residents and visitors. Moroccan cities are also safe, allowing people to walk around freely and enjoy the streets late at night.
2: In Rabat and across Morocco, the heatwave is reshaping the pace of urban life, extending commercial and social activity deep into the night, and turning the cooler hours into the main window for movement, leisure, and business. Adnan Shawashi, CGTN.
1: Now to South Africa, where there is an active drive to make every calorie count. Despite the fact that the country produces enough food to feed its population, there's a growing hunger crisis, and many point the finger at food wastage. CGTN's Julie Scher reports from Johannesburg.
8: Hunger is easing across Africa for the first time in more than a decade. The UN Food and Agriculture Organization says fewer people are going to bed on an empty stomach. But behind those encouraging numbers lies a different reality. South Africa is among the world's top food producers, harvesting enough to feed an entire population. Yet millions still don't know where their next meal will come from.
9: I go to the churches and I rely on them for food because obviously you need an income to sustain yourself, to cover your sundries, to buy food. And there's no income.
10: Definitely the food price, from starting from banana to a box of matches, they're quite extremely expensive, especially outside. So this is not the kind of life that we actually, as human beings, supposed to be living.
8: Kenisa Trust, a community kitchen in Johannesburg, says rising unemployment over the last 6 years has brought many more people through its doors.
11: There's no jobs for people. Most of these people stay on the streets. They don't have a place to sleep, and some of them go hungry. So they come to Kenisa and we feed them.
8: The trust operates under the wing of Food Forward SA, a non-governmental organization that collects and redistributes food that would otherwise end up in landfill. This is where South Africa's surplus food meets its hunger crisis, recovering tons of edible food from the supply chain to feed hundreds of thousands in need every day.
12: Kanisa, as you've seen, is one of our beneficiaries. They come to this warehouse on a monthly basis to get their food donations. So the food varies. It depends on the day you come, because you see most of the food is donated stuff. So it will depend on the day what is packed for them. But then they come here and get the food donation, and then they go feed the people.
8: The squeeze on household budgets

0: At home, climate-related disasters and animal disease outbreaks, including bird flu and foot and mouth disease, have disrupted food production and pushed prices even higher.
1: For people to survive, they've had to buy cheaper foods. They rely more on staple foods, which are not necessarily the healthiest. And we also see coping strategies coming in, like where parents are saying to their children, there's less to eat tonight, where they.
0: With far-reaching consequences for the continent's health, productivity, and economic growth. Julie Shara, CHTN, Johannesburg.
2: Sudanese farmers are struggling with soaring production costs as the U.S.-Israeli war on Iran disrupts global supply chains, driving up the prices of fuel and fertilizer in a country already reeling from years of war. Large areas of farmland have become inaccessible, while conflict has disrupted markets, transportation, and agricultural production across much of the country. Here's that report.
3: Farmers in Khartoum State's Al Jaraif West agricultural area say the cost of diesel and imported fertilizer has risen sharply, making it increasingly difficult to prepare fields and plant crops ahead of the growing season.
4: We used to buy this fertilizer for $83 to $117. Now, the price has reached $267. To transport to our fields, the cost could climb to about $458.
5: Diesel prices increased from about $16 to $70 per gallon. I now need $275 weekly for diesel, an amount that still falls short. When I take my crops to the market, the returns do not even cover the production costs, yet I remain determined to keep working.
3: Sudan depends heavily on imported agricultural inputs, much of which arrive through Gulf shipping routes that pass the Strait of Hormuz. The impact of the conflict, coupled with the supply route restrictions, is being felt even more acutely in remote agricultural regions.
6: If these problems, which are strangling the agricultural season, persist, they will lead to a major crisis and catastrophe, the most prominent of which is food shortages and severe scarcity of agricultural produce like maize, wheat, and legumes, upon which so many people rely on.
3: Agricultural experts warn that many farmers may reduce the amount of land they cultivate this season because of high input costs. The latest economic pressure comes as Sudan continues to grapple with a civil war that has displaced millions of people and devastated the country's economy. Beryl Oro, CGTN.
2: You're watching Africa Live. Let's take a quick break coming up. We tell you about an initiative in Burkina Faso transforming early childhood education using locally produced resources.

0: than holding guns.
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3: Excellency, thank you very much for your time. What is your assessment of the state of the continent today?
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0: Let's head to Burkina Faso, where a look for children up to 6 years old. The organization aims to not only help children grow and flourish, but also support local productivity. CGTN's Sophia Shimichero has more.
1: At this workshop in Ouagadougou, craftsmen are busy working to bring early childhood learning to life. They are the driving force behind the BeBop initiative. Founded in 2018, the initiative is making early learning accessible to young children through educational locally produced toys. We started with around 20 toys in 2018, but thanks to innovation, we now have over 200 educational, locally produced, inclusive and innovative toys that we are currently bringing to market from our stock. Nursery schools like this one in the Zogona neighborhood have been engaging children with wooden puzzles and sensory shapes made directly by local artisans. And educators report a noticeable impact.
2: Toys made in Burkina are much easier to use than imported ones. In our experience, we've been here for almost 10 years. When we give the children toys made in Burkina, they have much more fun with them than with imported ones.
1: However, despite these domestic efforts, imported toys continue to hold a strong appeal among consumers in the Sahel nation.
3: People are still turning to products manufactured abroad. Of course, they're relatively cheaper, but it's also worth noting that you might buy a toy today only for it to break tomorrow or within a week.
1: Despite the challenges, Kiama continues to be a strong voice for community-led consumption, allowing for early education and local production to thrive side by side. Sophia Shimichero, CGTN.
0: Nigeria is known for Nollywood, the popular name for the country's film industry, which is the second largest in the world after Bollywood in volume. Its production has even surpassed Hollywood, according to Forbes. Now, a pioneering stop-motion filmmaker in the country is transforming the industry and mentoring other upcoming creatives. CGTN's Crystal Onkeo has more.
4: Esther Kemi is shaping Nigeria's stop-motion filmmaking through her innovative work in animation and creative technology education.
5: We are the makers, designers, fabricators of Africa's first ball and socket stop-motion amateurs. And we've made a couple of stop-motion animated films over the years. Another thing that we're excited about is the fact that our films made locally here has screened in every continent of the world. We try to interpret our scripts, you know, using small movement and taking pictures for every movement.
4: She has established Nigeria as a hub for professional stop motion production while mentoring future animators and filmmakers. She has also designed and launched Africa's first locally made studio grade ball and socket stop motion amateur kits. Her journey has not been without challenges.
5: Being female in this industry naturally poses its own challenges. You know, it ranges from biological challenges to social challenges to sometimes even emotional challenges. These are things that we experience, you know, day in, day out. But at the same time, in the industry, any gender would experience challenges because the truth is that animation presents an extra challenge, an extra layer of challenge.
4: However, more women are stepping into this space.
6: The amazing thing about stop-motion animation, it kind of pulls from different genres, from architecture, engineering, to fashion. And for people like me who likes to dabble in different things, you know, I like learning different things, it kind of embraced the personality that I am. And so I'm able to, you know, do a bit of set design, I'm able to animate, and I'm able to crochet.
7: I'm in charge of the final process of cleaning a socket and a bone segment of the armature. And afterward,

0: I take them to the quality control where they check and assemble the armature. I want to encourage everybody to enter into stop motion.
1: Kemi emphasizes that compelling storytelling rooted in authentic cultural narratives is vital for attracting audiences. The visual uniqueness of stop motion animation has the potential to elevate African stories on the global stage, paving the way for future stop motion blockbusters from the continent. Crystal Onkeo, CGTN.
2: You're watching Africa Live, coming up in sports. Cape Verde looks to chart their own path to success at the Women's Africa Cup of Nations in Morocco.
3: The greatest journeys. The greatest sights. The greatest adventures.
4: Here in Kanata, this weir allows the locals to walk on water.
3: We're far more than just TV news. We're your passport to the wonders of Africa. So let's explore. CGTN, see the difference. How would you create your legend? On the fields. On the tracks. In the arenas of Africa. Were you born to be a player? Could this moment be yours? Sports Scene. Find.
2: As such in sports, with an update from the ongoing Women's Africa Cup of Nations in Morocco. Holders Nigeria revived title defense hopes with a hard-fought 1-0 victory over Zambia Saturday. Veteran striker Asisat Oshoala scored the decisive goal in the 8th minute as the Super Falcons earned their first 3 points in the tournament. The team had to finish the match with only 10 players after Olubatosin Demekin was sent off in the 40th minute. Meanwhile, Temwa Chawinga led Malawi to a 3-1 victory over Egypt in a Group C encounter as the Scorchers strengthened their quarterfinal run and effectively ended Egypt's run in the tournament. On Sunday, Ghana will face Cameroon in a tournament derby, while Mali and Cape Verde will go head-to-head as the group stage phase enters the home stretch. In Cape Verde, a country of just over 500,000 people, football has become something much bigger than a game. Weeks after the men's national team inspired the nation with a remarkable World Cup run, another historic first has occurred. The women's national team has made its long-awaited debut at the Women's Africa Cup of Nations, carrying the hopes of an island that now believes anything is possible. CGTN's Julie Shire has more.
5: There were no giant public screens. History was watched much more intimately. Across the capital, Praia, families gathered to witness Cabo Verde's first Women's Africa Cup of Nations match.
6: This time we couldn't win. We fought hard, but as I always say, we leave with our heads held high. A few things happened during the match that I believe the team will discuss. I'm sure they'll win the next game. I always stay positive.
5: Against one of Africa's traditional powerhouses, Ghana struck early through Doris Boaduawa. Cape Verde showed resilience before an own goal sealed a 2-0 defeat. But supporters remained firmly behind their team.
7: Considering this is our first time and we're playing against big teams that already have investment and experience in this competition, Cape Verde did well. We lost 2-0, but we have to encourage the girls.
8: Girls, you are good. You got here because you are strong, and don't let anyone tell you otherwise. We are Cape Verde. We never give up on what we want.
6: Whenever I watch Cape Verde play,

0: My heart beats so fast. I want us to win. My heart is racing from the beginning of the match until the very end.
1: Cape Verde's football journey has been transformed in recent years. Inspired by the men's unforgettable World Cup campaign, the women now hope to build on that momentum.
2: Desde sempre me sinto motivado. Nesse momento não estou continuando nosso percurso.
3: We've always been motivated, and now we'll continue on our journey. Of course, after the historic achievement of the men's team, people look at us differently, but our goal is to keep building our own path. We know what our objectives are, and we're focused on what we have to do.
0: What we'll do is play with determination and purpose. After the Men's World Cup, we're still drawing inspiration from that success. It's still very fresh. We believe we can make a big impact in this competition.
3: I know there are many strong African teams at a very high level. This is Cape Verde's first time here, and I'm sure we'll have a good tournament. I think it will be unforgettable for both Cape Verde and women's football, and I'm confident we'll get through the group stage.
1: The opening results may not have gone Cabo Verde's way, but for many supporters, the bigger victory is already clear. Attention now turns to Sunday's clash against Mali, where Cape Verde will look to keep its knockout stage dream alive. Julie Shara, CGTN, Cape Town.
4: They may have lost their opening match to Ghana 2-0, but Cape Verde are still determined to register some wins. They will face Mali on Sunday and then Cameroon in their last Group D match on Thursday.

0: And as the group stage phase of the Women's Africa Cup of Nations in Morocco heads to its conclusion, CGTN's Sadiq Shaban looks back at the week's action.
1: Kenya has become the first country to be effectively eliminated from the ongoing Women's Cup of Nations in Morocco. The East African country was making their return to the competition after 10 years, but defeats to Senegal and Morocco left them with no points in Group A.
2: From the two matches, you can tell that we have some areas to work on, more alert on defending and, of course, working on ensuring that we convert, especially on the chances that we get early in the game. So we hope that at least in the last match, we shall get something.
1: Host Morocco, meanwhile, are all set for the knockout round after two solid wins in Group A, while Cote d'Ivoire and Burkina Faso are fighting for a spot in the next round in Group B.
3: I've always said to everyone, including my team, that we must respect the competition. Football is played over three matches. We have Senegal, we had a superb Moroccan team, and then we have a very good team from Kenya that is solid. So we have to scratch for points where we need to scratch for them. Using what we've done, we have good basis to project ourselves towards coming matches.
1: Zambia caused the biggest upset so far, beating Egypt 6-0 in their opening Group C match to set the tempo for the tournament. Malawi, meanwhile, upset the holders Nigeria by 3-2 in Group C, leaving the Super Falcons needing victory in their remaining matches in order to salvage their title defense.
4: This is football. Sometimes you win, sometimes you lose, but that doesn't make us a bad team, or that doesn't make me a bad player, you know, so, I mean, moving on, we just have to keep our heads high and keep doing what we know how to do best.
1: The tournament enters March day 2.

0: Patrice Motsepe and the national football associations of the three countries. The meeting agreed to a joint bid by the three West African nations to pitch for hosting rights for the 2032 Africa Cup of Nations.
1: We received an official letter from CAF confirming that the expression of interest submitted by Burkina Faso, Mali and Niger was valid in accordance with the organization's regulations. This therefore allows the joint bid from the three countries to proceed. First and foremost, this is an opportunity for us to host the Africa Cup of Nations.
0: To successfully co-host this tournament, the three countries would need to provide six official international standard pitches, two per country, in addition to meeting the hosting requirements.
2: The new requirements stipulate that stadium with a capacity of at least 25,000 seats must be built in order to host international level matches. We already have around three such stadiums ready to go. In Burkina Faso, there is the 4th of August stadium in Ouagadougou. All the stadiums in Mali capital Bamako meet international standards. However, in Niamey, Niger, there is only one stadium. So new facilities will need to be built. In addition to sports facilities, we need hotels, hospitals and road infrastructure. The main issue for these three countries will be security. We must therefore resolve this issue if we are to convince CAF to grant us the hosting rights of the 2032 AFCON.
0: Co-hosting the 2032 Africa Cup of Nations offers Burkina Faso, Mali and Niger vital sporting, economic, diplomatic and symbolic benefits that help cement their regional integration. By joining forces, the three countries are confident that they can rise up to this challenge. Sadiq Shaban, CGTN.
3: In motorsports, Toyota's reigning world champion Sebastian Ogier and stand-in co-driver Julian Ingrassia were flown to hospital after crashing out of Rally Finland while leading on Saturday. Organizers said Frenchman Ogier, a nine-time world champion, went off the road at speed on stage 17 with the car rolling several times. The stage, the penultimate one of the day, was immediately halted. Teammate Sami Pajari now has the lead going into the final day ahead of Oliver Solberg and Alfin Evans, who made a remarkable comeback after rolling his car in the morning session. Team Toyota provided an update on the condition of the drivers.
4: Yeah, we contacted them and we spoke with them and they are now more, let's say, shocked than anything else, nothing broken. But they are in the helicopter on the way to hospital to be checked out, which one is very important after this kind of accident anyway.
3: In cycling, the 2026 Women's Tour de France began on Saturday in Lausanne with Lorena Wiebes winning the opening stage. The Dutch woman completed the 137-kilometer ride in a time of 3 hours, 29 minutes and 11 seconds.
5: Super hard all day long, so I'm really grateful for that and I hope I can enjoy it a little bit more compared to 2022. Then it was so much going on, getting that yellow jersey and I had not really the time to enjoy it at that moment, but I think now I will enjoy it and I'm really proud to wear it and hopefully stage win tomorrow in the yellow will be amazing.
3: To tennis now, where American Open final. Fritz took control of a tight opening set when he moved 4-3 ahead before earning the decisive break. The 28-year-old then served out the set in 34 minutes. Nakashima responded strongly in the second set. He broke Fritz to go 3-1 up, held to love for a 5-2 lead and closed up the set two games later to force a decider. Fritz regained control from the outset in the third set, breaking in the second game before holding to love for a 3-love advantage. He maintained the pressure to seal the victory and book his place in the final where he will face Spain's Rafael Hodar. Evident in service statistics, with the 21-year-old winning 71% of first serve points and 79% of second serve points.

0: and welcome to Zoom In, coming to you live from Beijing. I'm Li Qiuyuan. We'll zoom in on the big stories this week and bring you the finer details coming up on the program.
1: Beijing strongly rejects the Philippines' territorial claims over China's Huangyindao. Military sources in Iran deny U.S. President Donald Trump's claim that Tehran had asked him to call off his planned strikes. Plus, Hamas and Israel set tough conditions for a new Gaza peace deal as Israeli operations displace thousands of Palestinians.
0: And now before we get to those stories, let me hand things over to my colleague Hona for a quick roundup of today's other top headlines. Hona.
2: Hello there, Qiuyuan. We begin in Europe, where the European Union has called for a special video conference on Tuesday to discuss the situation in Ceuta. This follows a letter signed by 22 European heads of state and government calling for a coordinated European response. The Spanish enclave in North Africa faced a crisis after an unprecedented influx of migrants from Morocco on Thursday. The migrant death toll from the crisis has risen to 67. Spain says Ceuta has largely stabilized and most of the 50,000 migrants have returned to Morocco. Prime Minister Pedro Sanchez hit back that EU nations that call for its temporary exclusion from the Schengen area over the crises. Portuguese Prime Minister Luis Montenegro says Portugal would not county forcing authorities to issue an evacuation order for residents. Around 12 fires are burning across the state. Fire officials say strong winds and low humidity have increased the risks of fires. Russian anti-terrorism officials say a blast from an improvised explosive device carried by a woman in central Moscow has killed two people. The bomber also died. They said 21 others were injured in Saturday's incident, which occurred in an Italian restaurant near Kinjinska Square. The woman had tried to get into the restaurant but was stopped by a security guard who also died in the blast along with a restaurant patron. It is not known who is responsible for the bombing. A small plane carrying foreign tourists crashed Saturday near the city of Nazca in southern Peru, killing 13 people. The country's Ministry of Transport and Communication said the victims included 7 Italians, 2 Spanish, 2 Germans, and 2 pilots. Officials said the sightseeing flight was bound for the famed Nazca Lines and crashed about 19 kilometers from the archaeological site. Flights over the area were suspended Friday due to strong winds. An investigation is underway. And that's all from me. Back to you, Qiuyuan.
0: Thanks so much, Ona, as always. Turning to our lead story, the China Coast Guard has conducted drills in the waters near China's Huangyindao in the South China Sea. The drills focused on rights protection law enforcement, as well as management and control. Operations included visit, board, search and seizure, interdiction of forced entry, and forced towing. China Coast Guard says it will step up these efforts in the waters near Huangyindao to safeguard China's territorial sovereignty and maritime rights and interests. Listen.
3: Huangyindao is China's inherent territory. We will always remain on high alert, counter any infringement and provocation, and thwart all illegal plots resolutely.
0: And whether examined under international treaties, the Philippines' own official documents or maps, or its actions that violate international law, it is clear that the Philippines' sovereignty claim over China's Diaoyudao has no legal foundation. Here's why.
4: The China Institute

0: For Marine Affairs of the Ministry of Natural Resources has released a report titled Historical and Legal Critique of the Philippines' Territorial Claim in the South China Sea. It concludes that the Philippines' claim in the South China Sea is devoid of both historical and legal basis. First, there are the international treaty limits, or more precisely, the 118th degree east longitude line. The report states that the Philippines' land territorial limits were gradually shaped during the Spanish and American colonial periods and were established in international law through three key international treaties. The 1898 Treaty of Paris explicitly set the western limit of Philippine territory at 118 degrees east longitude, while the 1900 and 1930 treaties confirmed this limit and supplemented other specific boundaries. Huang Yandao, however, is located at 117 degrees east longitude, clearly outside that boundary. Furthermore, additional treaties and documents have reaffirmed the legal effects of the aforementioned treaties and have once again explicitly defined the Philippine territorial limits, which have never included Huang Yandao. Second, before 1997, the Philippines repeatedly and officially acknowledged through official correspondence, official maps, and formal certificates that Huang Yandao lay outside its territorial limits. On February 5, 1990, the Philippine ambassador to Germany, Bienvenido A. Tan Jr., stated in a letter that the Scarborough Reef or Huang Yandao does not fall within the territorial sovereignty of the Philippines. 4 years later, the Philippine National Mapping and Resource Information Authority confirmed in a document that the territorial limits shown in its official map number 25 are fully correct and that China's Huang Yandao clearly lies outside those limits. These facts subject the Philippines to the constraints of international law based on the recognition of legal facts and the principle of estoppel. Last but not least, the Philippines' attempt to incorporate Huang Yandao into its territory through domestic legislation violates established rules of international law. On February 17, 2009, the Philippine Congress passed Republic Act No. 9522, which illegally includes China's Huang Yandao and certain islands and reefs of Nansha Chundao into Philippine territory. More recently, in 2024, the Philippines signed into law the so-called Maritime Zones Act and Archipelagic Sea Lanes Act, which once again illegally include China's Huang Yandao, most of the islands and reefs of China's Nansha Chundao, and their surrounding waters into the Philippines' maritime zones. Under Article 27 of the Vienna Convention on the Law of Treaties, a state party may not invoke its domestic law as justification for failing to perform a treaty. Therefore, the Philippines' use of domestic legislation as a tool to unlawfully expand its territorial claims manifestly distorts the proper relationship between national law and international law. The report warns that such legislative practices could lead to an absurd scenario in which a state's unilateral territorial expansion requires nothing more than domestic legislative authorization, free from any international legal constraint. China's Huang Yandao and other islands and reefs of Nansha Chundao are entirely beyond the limits of Philippine territory. This is not a question open to dispute, but a fact repeatedly affirmed by international treaties and even by the Philippines' own official documents.
1: Yandao is a submerged reef lying southeast of China's Nansha Chundao in the South China Sea. Historical records show the Chinese people's activities in the South China Sea date back more than 2,000 years. And these also show that China is the first to have discovered, named, and exploited the islands and waters surrounding it. Well, China was also the first to continuously, peacefully, and effectively exercise sovereignty and jurisdiction over them. After World War II, China recovered Nanhai Zhudao, or the South China Sea Islands, which were then illegally occupied by Imperial Japan. In 1948, China published an official map reaffirming its sovereignty over the islands here. In the following two decades, the U.S. filed applications with China

0: for permission to survey there, which implies Washington's acknowledgement of China's authority over the South China Sea Islands. Official maps published by Japan and other countries also mark the South China Sea Islands as China's. The territorial boundaries of the Philippines have been established by international treaties. The Nansha Chundao, including Rinaijiao, fall outside Philippine territory. And all these show that Rinaijiao is neither terra nullius, meaning a land that is owned by no one, nor the territory of the Philippines. And long before modern borders and shipping lanes, the South China Sea connected civilizations. Merchant ships carried goods, beliefs, and cultures across its waters. And this laid the foundation of one of the world's earliest trade networks. And today, those ancient connections live on through growing economic integration. Our Huang Yichan explores.
1: Fujian's Quanzhou, a port city written into maritime history. Along its coastline, more than 20 ancient wharves witnessed to centuries when trade connect China with the wider world. Today, these waters seem quiet and tranquil, but 1,000 years ago, this was one of the busiest ports on Earth. Back in the 8th century, trade between China and Southeast Asia was already flourishing. At these bustling stopovers, merchant ships filled the harbors, loading Chinese porcelain, silk, and tea bound for countries along the maritime trade route.
2: Almost 1,000 years before, this Suzhou was exported from Guangzhou to here, and we collect from the shipwreck. In the past 2,000 years, all the Asian culture and the commodities across Malacca Strait arrive at China, and China also exports so many of the ceramics. So we often name Maritime Silk Road Ceramic Road.
1: Shipwrecks excavated in China also revealed large quantities of goods received in return, including spices and precious wood.
3: Most of these spices came from what are today Vietnam, Malaysia, the Philippines, and the island of Java. Their origins reveal a history of friendly exchanges and thriving trade between China and Southeast Asia that stretches back over 1,000 years.
1: The Maritime Silk Road created one of the earliest global trade networks, but it carried far more than goods, a way of life.
4: In ancient times, before setting sail into uncertain waters, sailors often came to temples like this to pray, seeking protection, and ask for a safe journey.
1: Here, a local belief named Mazu became a shared spiritual symbol across the South China Sea. As ships stopped along the coastline, Chinese merchants settled, community formed, temples were built. For example, one of the oldest Mazu temples in the Strait of Malacca, once an essential gateway for ships traveling between China and Southeast Asia, remains active today.
5: During this so-called Sea Road, so Mazu is a very important goddess who was protecting those seafarers. And then you can see now, particularly those cities near seaside, they are all praying. Most of them pray Mazu for that reason.
6: In Singapore, we also worship, celebrate the Mazu's birthday. Particularly those who are in the marine or in the sea business would definitely know this goddess.
7: Mazu's cultures and the history itself will connect the rest of our overseas Chinese.
1: In Philippines, Vietnam, Singapore, and across Southeast Asia, there are more than 600 Mazu temples. Traces of those ancient exchanges can still be found today in shared traditions, cuisine, festivals, architecture, and everyday practices across the region. Today, the connections built by wooden ships 1,000 years ago have been replaced by one of the world's most integrated trading networks. China and the ASEAN have been transforming this shared history into a comprehensive strategic partnership.
8: But after 30 years, currently, the trade between ASEAN and China has reached $1.1 trillion. So

0: of each other, and we have to work together to take the current economic cooperation to the limits of the possibility.
1: For centuries, the sea has remained what it has always been, not a boundary, but a road.
2: China has issued new measures governing the administration of the country's Huangyindao National Nature Reserve, established in September 2025. Well, China's ministry and clams. Overall, these measures are part of China's coral reef protection and restoration efforts in the South China Sea. And here's the story of a Chinese coral breeder, Zhang Yiyang.
3: The coral reef biome in the South China Sea.The undersea garden is full of different varieties, and they are at risk of disappearing. Chinese scientists have been
4: monitoring.
3: A more efficient option is what's called the nursery. Zhang Yiyang's team has been conducting experiments in the Xisha Islands.
5: 我们一只珊瑚呢，从大概8到10厘米左右大小，现在目前已经长成大概直径60到1米左右的一个珊瑚个体了。那么珊瑚覆盖率呢，确实也是得到有效提升。
3: Zhang Yiyang emphasizes the interconnectedness of the South China Sea's ecosystem. China can't do it alone, but that won't stop him from trying to green the blue.
6: 我个人梦想的话呢，就是。我们的子孙后代呢，仍然能够有机会去欣赏这个美丽富饶的生态系统，而不是说以后只能从书本上或影片上见到珊瑚礁，然后呢，告诉后代说我们曾经有这么漂亮的一片生机勃勃的水下生态系统，但是现在却看不到了。
2: And now for more insight into ecological protection in the South China Sea, let me bring in Mr. Shen Yiyang, Director of the Inclusive Development Research Center. Great to see you, Mr. Shen. Now, the South China Sea hosts one of the most diverse marine ecosystems in the world. To you, what roles does the ecological conservation of this area play in global biodiversity protection?
7: Thank you for having me. I think South China Sea is one of the major...biodiversity centers of the world, considering the ecosystem surveys, fishery, this is also a hotspot of the world for marine ecosystem protection and also to secure the food security around the South China Sea countries. Secondly, the economic activities around this region is becomingmore and more in the future. And also after the RCEP being set up, I think the economics, the shipping and other, economic activities, I think will be double in 10 years. So that may also makes this region, very important region, become, vulnerable in the viewpoint of biodiversity protection.
2: And China has carried out scientific surveys and established protected areas in the South China Sea for years now. How do you evaluate the contributions of these efforts to regional marine ecological governance?
7: I think the Chinese government have been put a lot of efforts in budget on the protection of South China Sea ecosystem, as well as mass monitoring activities. I think all these are very, very good.I think in the future, if the more budget and more, contribution by China can be, I think all the country need to work together.
2: All right, Mr. Shen, thank you very much for taking the time. We really appreciate your insights. Mr. Shen Yiyang, lifers there. And you're now watching Zoom In. Let's take a short break. Coming up next.Hamas and Israel set tough conditions for a new Gaza peace deal as Israeli military operations displace thousands of Palestinians. Stay with us.
8: Facing the unknown is always difficult. In a world in turmoil, It's easy to lose orientation.

0: But when the storms come, we have to see the possibilities.
1: Tel Aviv has yet to comment on Donald Trump's announcement. For the latest, let's now go live to our correspondent, Rami El-Maghari. He is joining us live from Gaza City. Good to have you with us this hour, Rami. Now, casualties have been reported after an Israeli military helicopter struck an apartment in the Gaza Strip. What is the situation on the ground where you are?
2: Actually, the situation on the ground now, I'd like to report on the latest fresh ground Israeli drone strike that killed two Palestinians in the central Gaza Strip town of Deir al-Balah on the Salah al-Din main road when an Israeli drone hit a vehicle on the road. That's the latest new fresh ground Israeli airstrike in the Gaza Strip. This adds to the total of people died since yesterday night. Up to this moment, about 10 people were killed in different locations in different parts of the Gaza Strip, including Deir al-Balah, Khan Yunis, and also Gaza City. And most of them were apartment buildings in three different locations. That's the latest on the ground. Israel is continuing its operations throughout the Gaza Strip. And the most important of these operations have been the Israeli orders of evacuation for a number of homes in different parts of the region, including the latest in the Maghazi refugee camp in central Gaza Strip, in which about 10 homes were affected badly by a strike that knocked down a home in the neighborhood in the Maghazi in central Gaza Strip. This is a continuation of Israeli air strikes in the territory and other operations as people just or political efforts are underway to contain the situation and go ahead with the ceasefire agreement that was reached last year, in October of last year.
1: Right. And there seems to be a deadlock between Hamas and Israel on the group's disarmament and Tel Aviv's withdrawal from the Strip. How is this developing?
2: Actually, this, as I have just said and hinted at, the continuation of Israeli military parties from Israel to stop its actions to allow the processing of this agreement on the ground, as Hamas declared it would disarm. So Israel, from one part, wants Hamas to start disarming, while Hamas wants Israel to start stopping its actions in order to allow for a smooth implementation of the ceasefire deal, or let me just literally say the third stage of the ceasefire agreement that U.S. brokered last October. That's the situation is swinging between hope and despair, actually, as the population here are just hoping that this situation will come to an end and that Palestinians in Gaza, especially displaced ones, will start relieving and their suffering start alleviated once and for all, or even gradually, until some kind of a breakthrough comes in the horizon.
1: All right, Rami, thank you very much for bringing us the latest on the ground there. Rami El-Maghari, live for us from Gaza City. Now let's now also get more from the Israeli side. Our correspondent Jonathan Regev is joining me live from Tel Aviv. Thank you for joining us this hour, Jonathan. Now, Israel has begun a second day of strikes on Gaza. What's likely to come next?
3: What's likely to come next, at least according to Israel, is more of the same. Israeli officials are saying that Israel is not part of this agreement and Israel has not agreed to any change in the patterns of its operations in Gaza, meaning that if Israel sees that there's any threat, it will act against it. And just in order to understand what that means, overnight there were reports of three different strikes in Gaza, killing eight different people, Hamas officials, Hamas militants, but Israel says these are threats. Ticking bombs, as Israel describes them, and therefore, according to Israeli officials, those actions will not stop. So as far as Israel is concerned, there's no change. Above that, many ministers have said that it's very nice that there's an agreement for the disarmament in Gaza. That agreement is between Hamas and the mediators, and Israel is not really a part of it.
1: And a U.S. official has been quoted as saying U.S. President Donald Trump would be, quote, very disappointed if Israel obstructs his Gaza plan. What is the public opinion there on Trump's Gaza announcement and Israel's role in it?

0: First, there's a basic distrust in this whole process. The wider Israeli public, and no matter which side of the political spectrum you support, there's very big distrust in this process succeeding. Most Israelis believe that this is just a way for Hamas to buy some time and prepare for the next October 7th style attack. So there's not much faith in this process, even if the United States, even if President Trump is behind it. Let's remember the president himself was quite busy overnight, first planning an attack on Iran and then canceling that attack. It will be morning very soon in America. I'm not sure that the American president will be very happy with the Israeli actions, considering the fact that he said that Israel should be happy with the agreement. And as you mentioned, that Israel, the administration will be disappointed if Israel obstructs the process. Judging by what we see on the ground, Israel obstructs the process, which it does not believe in. It will be quite interesting to see what kind of reaction we will get from Washington once the administration wakes up.
1: All right, Jonathan, thank you very much. We appreciate the latest. Jonathan Regev, live for us in Tel Aviv. Let's dig a little deeper here. I want to bring in my guest, Abdu Ghani Al-Yiryani, a senior researcher at the Sana'a Center for Strategic Studies. Thank you very much for taking the time. Now, my first question to you is this. Israel has remained quiet on U.S. President Donald Trump's Friday announcement of a deal between Hamas and Israel. And with elections now approaching in October, can Israeli Prime Minister Benjamin Netanyahu accept a deal that involves Israel's withdrawal in Gaza without losing support from his right-wing base?
2: To start with, I don't think this agreement is about Gaza. I think it's about elections. The Israelis are sending contradictory messages. Some say that they do not accept the deal. Others say, such as the ambassador of Israel to the United Nations, says that they accept the deal, but it has to be followed to the letter by Hamas. And all of that does the two parties, the U.S. and Israel, the service that they need right now, which is to for the U.S. to show that Trump has succeeded in making something significant, a historic agreement in Gaza, while for the Israelis, they will continue to send mixed messages and not agree to it. And there are so many areas of dispute. I think the most important is if whether the decommissioned weapons of Hamas will be kept in Gaza under the civilian administration or be handed over to Israel. I don't think they'll ever agree on that. So this will serve the U.S. to benefit for the benefit of the elections and for the Israelis to keep things quiet and keep the pressure down on them until after the elections.
1: And now on the U.S.-Iran war, how do you read Trump's pause on striking Iranian energy infrastructure?
2: Well, Trump has made all kinds of threats. He made a threat that he will invade Kharg Island. He made a threat that he will hit the electric and energy infrastructure. These are all empty threats. The man is in a bind in the war in Iran, and he is flailing, trying to get the Iranians to make concessions, but the Iranians are not buying, and I think he will not hit the infrastructure, because the cost of hitting the energy infrastructure is going to be huge to the international community, to the global economy, and most importantly, to the Arab states, allies of the U.S., who will be, who could lose the desalination plants that they must have to survive and stay in their cities.
1: All right, Mr. Al-Yiryani, we really appreciate your perspective. Thank you so much for taking the time. Mr. Abdu Ghani Al-Yiryani, live for us there. Thank you. Over a year after Israel launched operations to empty several refugee camps in the West Bank, tens of thousands of Palestinians have lost

0: their shelter. And for one of the families displaced from the camp in Jenin, uncertainty has become their way of life. Francesca Maria Lorenzini reports.
1: For the first time since being forced from Jenin refugee camp, Ashraf is packing up his family's life once again. This time, they are moving just a few blocks away. Rent has become too expensive. Like thousands of Palestinians displaced from the camp, the family has no permanent home.
2: We expected to leave the camp due to the military incursion, thinking we'd be away for a week or 10 days and then return. I never imagined we'd still be displaced after a year or more. We keep being forced from one area to another. Can you imagine? This isn't a normal life. It's like a slow death.
1: Ashraf and his family first fled the Jenin refugee camp last year during an Israeli military operation. What was initially framed by Israel as an operation targeting local Palestinian armed groups quickly turned into full military control. The camp had been home to generations of Palestinian refugees since the 1948 Arab-Israeli War. Now, much of it stands empty. With Ashraf unable to resume full-time work as a mechanic, 11 family members are living together, pulling whatever money they can scrape together. Among them is Ashraf's daughter, Madeline, who is trying to rebuild a life away from the camp.
3: Life changed a lot. In the camp, our home was a place where everyone gathered. After we left the camp, we had to pay rent, and it became difficult just to keep a home. There was so much pressure because everyone from the camp had been forced out of their homes.
1: Madeline's husband was killed 3 years ago by the Israeli military while she was pregnant with their first child. She is now raising their children and supporting the family on her own.
4: Since the launch of Israel's Operation Iron Wall last year, military operations in the northern West Bank have caused one of the largest displacement crises in the area in decades. Those displaced include nearly all of the 20,000 residents of the Jenin refugee camp behind me. Many of them are still living in nearby towns and villages, uncertain if they will ever be able to return.
1: For families like Ashraf's, displacement has become a way of life.
2: To this day, no one has asked about us, no one has seen us, and no one has cared about us. We are constantly being displaced.
1: Francesca Maria Lorenzini, CGTN, Jenin, West Bank.
0: We want to go back to the situation in Iran now, and let's get the latest. Our Ehsan Kaivani is joining us from central Iranian city of Yazd. Ehsan, thank you for joining us this hour. New rhetoric has been exchanged. Tell us more about Tehran's response after a day of theatrics.
5: So far, no Iranian official has commented on this. Everyone's waiting to see if the foreign minister or other top politicians weigh in. But here is what we do know. A Fars news agency, which is tied to the Islamic Revolution Guards Corps, has quoted a source close to the nuclear negotiating team saying there is no deal to reopen the Strait of Hormuz and that any reports claiming otherwise are simply false. Of course, this could just be Tehran's media game, so we'll have to wait and see how this actually goes forward. Meanwhile, unofficial news suggests that if Qatari mediation goes well, we might see a compromise. Vessels entering the Persian Gulf would pass through Iranian territorial waters in the north, while those leaving would take Omani routes in the south. If that happens, it would likely ease Iran's worries because it would keep what Tehran calls hostile enemy ships out of the Persian Gulf.
0: And it's been reported that the canceled strikes were meant to hit Iran's energy infrastructure. How is the energy situation in Iran right now?
5: Well, Iran has been grappling with energy shortages for several years, and that's despite sitting on some of the world's largest oil and gas reserves. The problem is the country's energy infrastructure is badly worn out. Experts say it would take hundreds of billions of dollars in investment just to upgrade extraction and modernize the distribution networks. Right now, cities across Iran are facing daily power outages of at least

0: to 3 hours. In some industrial zones, factories are hit even harder. They go without electricity for a full 24 hours, at least twice a week. And then there's winter when natural gas shortages kick in, causing further disruptions in several cities. In winter, the government frequently declares closure days for public offices, universities, and schools to cut down on gas consumption. And now here's the worrying thing. If the U.S. or Israel were to target Iranian power plants, the situation would deteriorate even further. And keep in mind, in the summer, many Iranian cities see temperatures above 40 degrees Celsius, making reliable electricity even more critical.
1: All right. Thank you very much for sharing that with us. Ehsan Kimani, live for us in central Iran. We really appreciate it. And with that, we come to the end of this edition of Zoom In. I'm Li Qiuyan in Beijing. Thank you so much for watching. Up next is Our World. Stay with us.

0: Welcome to Our World on CGTN. I'm Li Qiuyuan, coming to you live from Beijing. The European Union has called for a special video conference on Tuesday to discuss the situation in Ceuta. This follows a letter signed by 22 European heads of state and government calling for a coordinated European response. Now, the Spanish enclave in North Africa faced a crisis after an unprecedented influx of migrants from Morocco on Thursday. The migrant death toll from the crisis has risen to 67. Spain says Ceuta has largely stabilized, and most of the 50,000 migrants have returned to Morocco. Prime Minister Sanchez hit back at EU nations that called for its temporary exclusion from the Schengen area over the crisis. Portuguese Prime Minister Luis Montenegro says Portugal would not suspend the Schengen area's free movement rules, but will reinforce controls along the country's southern maritime and land borders. Ken Brown reports from Ceuta.
1: Well, we're here in the center of Ceuta, where life is returning to some kind of normality. You can see behind me, people are sitting out in terraces again, and businesses have opened for the first time in a couple of days. Supermarkets and almost every other kind of business had closed up because of the influx of between 50 and 60,000 migrants flooding over the border with Morocco, just a couple of kilometers from here. We've been speaking to some of the people here, and they are pretty angry at what happened. They're angry at the Spanish government. They say that they feel abandoned and unprotected. People stayed home for a couple of days. We have seen some confrontations between local people and migrants. One happened right before I came on camera here. But just a couple of kilometers from here, it's a very different story. Tens of thousands of migrants continue to flow back over the Moroccan border, back into that country where so many came dreaming of making it to the European Union. We saw the people sleeping rough. We talked with many migrants, and they all told us the same story. They came here for a better life. They have no opportunities in Morocco. Mostly young men, a 40% unemployment rate among young people in Morocco. But the story here right now on the ground is that the vast majority of those people are leaving and going back to Morocco. They say that there is no food here for them, and they have encountered rejection in Ceuta. This has become a much broader diplomatic issue now. We've seen many European leaders, including the President of the European Commission, Ursula von der Leyen. She said images coming out of Ceuta were unacceptable. And then we had the Prime Minister of Italy, Giorgia Meloni, who has acted to exclude Spain from the Schengen free travel zone, a unilateral action that has caused a lot of anger here in Spain. Prime Minister Pedro Sanchez said that he expected more solidarity from EU members, and talked about how this certain countries had chosen to attack Spain, driven by prejudice, fake news, ignorance, or political interest. But from what we're hearing here on the ground, the country does have a long way to restore trust both among the local population and the EU moving forward.
0: Well, this week's migrant crisis in Ceuta has highlighted the desperation many people are feeling across Africa. And while authorities on both sides of the Strait of Gibraltar have stepped up security, many migrants say it won't deter their efforts to reach European territory and claim asylum under international law. CGTN's Adnan Chawachi reports.
2: Leaving their hometowns in search of hope in the north, many young migrants are instead facing exhaustion, fear, and the possibility that they may never reach Ceuta. Yet they persevere, hoping for the best.
3: I am from Fez. I traveled to Tangier and then came here because I want to study and work to support my mother and my family. We spent 2 days walking on the road. A young man was traveling with us, but at one point he collapsed. I do not know whether he died or simply lost consciousness. When the authorities arrived, we ran away. We came here hoping the local authorities would hear us, but the young migrants who enter Ceuta are not given enough food or water.

0: They may remain there for 2 days before being released, and many of them are left on their own.
1: Tighter transport controls are pushing more migrants onto remote roads and long journeys on foot. That presents new dangers, where smugglers try to exploit their desperation.
2: I traveled by train with 2 friends after other migrants were stopped from boarding. We then walked for kilometers toward the border. A smuggler offered to take us in a truck for 500 dirhams, but we could not afford the fare, so we continued the journey on foot.
1: For migrants arriving from more distant parts of Africa, including war-torn Sudan, Ceuta represents a possible gateway to Europe. Despite the risk of drowning or arrest, some say their desperation leaves them prepared to attempt any route into the enclave.
3: I'm determined to reach Ceuta on foot, by swimming or even by crawling. I'm desperate to cross into the enclave and will keep trying.
1: The ongoing crisis is taking a growing human toll, yet tighter security has not deterred Moroccan and other African migrants waiting in Ceuta for another chance to cross. Adin Shawishi, CGTN.
4: Global weather and climate models indicate a 90% probability of an El Nino event in 2026, with climate experts warning of extreme weather across Africa. The African Union says it is urging member states to prepare while coordinating continental measures to reduce the socioeconomic impact of an El Nino event. Becca Atoma reports from Addis Ababa.
5: Africa is still recovering from the 2023-24 El Nino, which brought severe droughts and floods, destroyed crops and livestock, and pushed millions into hunger. Now, with a new El Nino,

0: We are going to November, December, January. We have very drought, strong drought in Southern Africa country in general. So that's really what we expect. So it's really harsh. We expect to have very strong impact, negative impact in the population.
1: As experts warn of severe impacts, the Africa Union convened an urgent ministerial meeting to assess member states' preparedness and strengthen early warning systems. Ethiopia, facing forecasts of excessive rainfall in the coming months, said preparations have already begun.
2: Ethiopia has already started national level planning involving the concerned stakeholders and responsible ministers to make the necessary preparations to reduce the possible effects of anticipated El Nino, resulting flooding and destruction on infrastructure, lives and livelihoods as well. And that will follow also with a prolonged drought situation. So that's already analyzed and identified. So based on that, Ethiopia is going to make the necessary preparations.
1: The Africa Union said it is leading a continental effort to mitigate the socio-economic impacts of the projected El Nino event.
3: Member states are at different levels of being prepared. But in addition to that, at continental level, we have had a meeting where we also brought in users of climate information. And some of them were from the water sector. They also strategized on response measures. We had people from health. They also strategized on how they can deal with issues of diseases and other health risks. And we also had those from energy sector and so forth. So basically, even agriculture. So we had brought all these together to make sure that they actually prepare their individual sectors, you know, to be able to cope with the expected El Nino.
1: The Africa Union and its member states are optimistic these early actions offer the best chance of easing the consequences. But for millions across the continent, the stakes remain high. Beka Atoma, CGTN, Addis Ababa.
4: And in Kenya, an ancient Chinese martial art is steadily gaining popularity among the younger generations in particular. Experts say wushu requires a host of new skills and commands fierce discipline. But why is it so popular in East Africa? CGTN's Enoch Sekolia finds out.
5: Athletes from across Kenya have gathered here in Nairobi to participate in a martial art that traces its roots back thousands of years in China. From graceful sword routines to explosive kicks and lightning fast punches, wushu combines athleticism, art, and centuries of tradition. Elvis Munyasia is testing his progress in a competition organized by the Kenyatta University Confucius Institute. He says every movement tells a story. Every jump demands balance. Every strike requires discipline. And behind every performance lies countless hours of training, sacrifice, and determination.
6: And what inspired me a lot is the action movies, the ones like Jackie Chan, Jet Li. And also, there was a time when I came across a video on YouTube. It was about Kung Fu Now, the performance of wushu and everything. And that's where I got inspired and decided to start training wushu.
5: Wushu is more than a sport. It is a journey of self-discipline, confidence, and cultural discovery.
7: Like anger issue, you are taught how to control it. So for instance, you can't come here and insult me, then I fight back. I'll help myself or just review. So discipline, yeah, there's a lot of discipline inside the wushu.
6: This is where you come and see the level of your performance you are. So competing with other athletes and seeing your level of performance, you learn a lot.
5: Sport has a unique ability of bringing people together. And today, that connection has... Enoch Sekolia, CGTN.
4: And that does it for us. Thank you so much for watching. Bye for now.

0: and thank you so much for joining us. And we begin this hour in Tehran. Iran's military sources have denied U.S. President Donald Trump's claim that Tehran has asked Washington to call off its attacks. Donald Trump earlier said on social media he will cancel fresh attacks on Iran if a deal can be reached. This comes a day after he threatened to hit Iran very hard. Iranian Foreign Minister Saeed Abbasarachi earlier said those responsible for such actions will bear the consequences. In separate phone calls with Pakistani Army Chief and his Turkish and Saudi counterparts, he said Iran would defend its national sovereignty and territorial integrity. Iran has accused the United States of violating the MOU they reached in May-June. Ezin Kavani has more from Yazd.
1: So far, no Iranian official has commented on this. Everyone's waiting to see if the foreign minister or other top politicians weigh in. But here is what we do know. A Fars News agency, which is tied to the Islamic Revolution Guards Corps, has quoted a source close to the nuclear negotiating team saying there is no deal to reopen the Strait of Hormuz and that any reports claiming otherwise are simply false. Of course, this could just be Tehran's media game. So we'll have to wait and see how this actually goes forward. Meanwhile, unofficial news suggests that if Qatari mediation goes well, we might see a compromise. Vessels entering the Persian Gulf would pass through Iranian territorial waters in the north, while those leaving would take Omani routes in the south. If that happens, it would likely ease Iran's worries because it would keep what Tehran calls hostile enemy ships out of the Persian Gulf.
0: Well, countries in the Middle East are bracing for bigger fallout from the conflict. Washington now has to weigh its allies' calls for de-escalation, along with increasing military demands before making the next move. Jagruti Dave has more.
2: Embassies across the Gulf in Jordan, in Iraq, are urging U.S. Nationals there to consider leaving the region. They called for extra vigilance, citing potential unforeseen escalation in the region. They're warning of possible airspace closures. They're calling on Americans who are not yet in the Middle East or considering going to the region to reconsider their plans. Now, among the U.S.'s calculations, you've got pressure from regional allies like Saudi Arabia, who indicated that they want to see de-escalation with Iran. They've said that they can handle the situation with the Houthis, who are, interestingly, are denying reports that they that there are plans that they are going to impose fees on the Bab al-Mandab Strait in the Red Sea. That's another potential choke point for the transit of oil. Also in consideration, I suppose, in the calculations are those reports of dwindling U.S. munition stockpiles. Now, a Bloomberg report is saying the Pentagon

0: Pentagon is asking for $18.2 billion to replace the US's Patriot missile, their Tomahawk system, and other high altitude interceptors. Now, all of these factors could be influencing the US's calculations about whether they're ready for an escalation that could spiral further. But then after that, the question is, and the question that people are already asking, is the US strategy of applying military pressure to bring the Iranians back to the negotiating table working? And a number of analysts are saying that ultimately it's not working, and even more pressure is not going to make the Iranians change course.
1: The European Union has called for a special video conference on Tuesday to discuss the situation in Ceuta. This follows a letter signed by 22 European heads of state and government calling for a coordinated European response. The Spanish enclave in North Africa faces a crisis after unprecedented influx of migrants from Morocco on Thursday. The migrants' death toll from the crisis has risen to 67. Spain says Ceuta has largely stabilized and most of the 50,000 migrants have returned to Morocco. Prime Minister Pedro Sanchez hit back at EU nations that call for its temporary exclusion from the Schengen area over the crisis. Portuguese Prime Minister Luis Montenegro says Portugal would not suspend the Schengen area's free movement rules but will reinforce controls along the country's southern maritime and land borders. Ken Brown has more.
2: Well, we're here in the center of Ceuta, where life is returning to some kind of normality. You can see behind me, people are sitting out in terraces again, and businesses have opened for the first time in a couple of days. Supermarkets and almost every other kind of business had closed up because of the influx of between 50 and 60,000 migrants flooding over the border with Morocco, just a couple of kilometers from here. We've been speaking to some of the people here, and they are pretty angry at what happened. They're angry at the Spanish government. They say that they feel abandoned and unprotected. People stayed back into that country where so many came dreaming of making it to the European Union. We saw the people sleeping rough. We talked with many migrants, and they all told us the same story. They came here for a better life. They have no opportunities in Morocco, mostly young men, a 40% unemployment rate among young people in Morocco. But the story here right now on the ground is that the vast majority of those people are leaving and going back to Morocco. They say that there is no food here for them, and they have encountered rejection in Ceuta. This has become a much broader diplomatic issue now. We've seen many European leaders, including the President of the European Commission, Ursula von der Leyen. She said images coming out of Ceuta were unacceptable. And then we had the Prime Minister of Italy, Giorgia Meloni, who has acted to exclude Spain from the Schengen free travel zone, a unilateral action that has caused a lot of anger here in Spain. Prime Minister Pedro Sanchez said that he expected more solidarity from news, ignorance, or political interest. But from what we're hearing here on the ground, the country does have a long way to restore trust both among the local population and the EU moving forward.
1: An enhanced heat dome is bringing dangerous temperatures to parts of the western United States, with many places expecting to hit record highs. Authorities have issued warnings urging residents to stay indoors. Meanwhile, there is also an extremely critical fire danger in place for portions of Washington and Oregon. On Saturday, a wildfire broke out in Washington's Spokane County, forcing authorities to issue an evacuation order for residents. Around 12 fires are burning across the state. Fire officials say strong winds and low humidity have increased the risks of fires. Washington anti-terrorism officials say a blast from an improvised explosive device carried by a woman in central Moscow has killed two people. The bomber also died. They said 21 others were injured in Saturday's incident, which occurred in an Italian restaurant near Kindrzykowa Square. The woman had tried to get into the restaurant but was stopped by a security guard, who also died in the blast, along with a restaurant patron. It is not known who is responsible for the bombing. A small plane carrying foreign tourists crashed Saturday near the city of Nazca in southern Peru, killing 13 people. The country's Ministry of Transport and Communication said the victims included 7 Italians, 2 Spanish, 2 Germans, and 2 pilots. Officials said the sightseeing flight was bound for the famed Nazca Lines and crashed about 19 kilometers from archaeological sites. Flights over the area were suspended.

at Friday due to strong winds. An investigation is underway. As summer tourism hits up across China, the real magic begins after the sunset. Cities and towns come alive with a dazzling array of evening activities, creating refreshing consumer scenarios. Special performances are presented at a park in Anhui, which draw around 20,000 visitors on average. Beyond the shows, night markets offer local delicacies and immersive cultural experiences. In the eastern mountain areas, the annual firefly viewing season is in full swing. The unique summer night ecological spectacle has become a major attraction, which gives a significant boost to local homestays, restaurants, and other businesses. Meanwhile, blockbuster films are provided to be perfect companion to spend the nighttime. And open-air cinemas not only full rule nights with laughter and excitement, but also breathe new life into the countryside's after-dark economy. All right, that's it for now. Thanks for watching. I'll see you soon.

0: live from Beijing. This is China 24. We'll look at China and its impact around the world. I'm Hong Nan. First of all, the headlines. We'll look at China's evolving vision of security. The country marks the 99th founding anniversary of the People's Liberation Army. China issues new conservation measures for the Huangdiao Nature Reserve. Local authorities across China activated emergency flood control measures as heavy rain hits much of the country. And we'll look at how cities and towns in China are attracting tourists with vibrant evening activities. We begin with our weekly segment, China Priority, as China marked the 99th anniversary of the founding of the People's Liberation Army this week. Today, we focus on how the PLA plays a major role in global peacekeeping. Well, the Chinese People's Liberation Army was founded for the purpose of serving the people and has been living up to this responsibility through constant action. And let's take a look at some of those actions.
1: When this Vietnamese vessel sank in the South China Sea, a Chinese crew responded immediately. The Chinese Navy played a key role in the operation to rescue the Vietnamese sailors. The crew faced adverse weather, but the brave sailors made every minute count as they worked through the night.
2: William Ship Crew, this is Chinese Navy warship. If you see me, show rescue signal to me.
1: The Navy also mobilized a hospital ship to provide first aid and help the rescue sailors overcome dehydration and hypothermia. Footage of the rescue impressed netizens around the world, but domestically, the PLA has long been known for helping in emergencies. For example, Chinese soldiers routinely worked on the front lines of flood prevention and relief efforts. And when unexpected disasters such as landslides occur, soldiers are often the first people to come to the rescue. These operations are made possible by the military's constant drilling, both in physical training and mental readiness. Since the PLA was founded, its personnel have lived up to their constitutional responsibility and founding purpose. Online footage of soldiers involved in rescue operations have sparked discussions online, with many using the quotation, "The People's Liberation Army has come," a classic saying from China's War of Liberation to express hope in the face of hardship. The Chinese Ministry of National Defense says such social media comments speak volumes about the people's trust in the military, and that working for the interests of the people is the cornerstone of the PLA's philosophy.
0: Well, China has an evolving vision for security defined by humanitarian aid, cooperation, and contributing to global peace. The Chinese People's Liberation Army plays an important role in non-military operations around the world. Chinese peacekeepers can be found in some of the world's most dangerous hotspots. Chinese helicopter pilots patrol the night sky in South Sudan, while medics bring hope to remote villages where supplies are scarce. Of the five permanent members of the UN Security Council, China contributes the most peacekeepers. Since 1990, the Chinese military has sent more than 50,000 military personnel to participate in UN peacekeeping missions in more than 20 countries and regions. From

0: From 2008 to 2023, a Chinese naval escort task force made 1,600 round trips in waters near the Gulf of Aden, escorting more than 7,000 Chinese and foreign ships. China is playing an increasingly active role in UN peacekeeping operations worldwide. And today, we speak with Chinese peacekeepers stationed in some of the most dangerous conflict zones, including helicopter pilots navigating conflict zones in South Sudan and medical teams delivering care to remote communities. Their stories reflect the risk of peacekeeping and China's increasing contribution to global peace and security.
1: Kang Feifei once served as the deputy leader of a UN helicopter unit in one of the most tumultuous places in the world.
2: South Sudan has reported the deadliest attack on its border with Sudan since 2021, involving a boundary dispute. The attacks occurred on Saturday in the neighboring Abyei region, an oil-rich area jointly administered by the two countries.
1: Abyei. A 10,500 square kilometer territory claimed by Sudan and South Sudan has remained in limbo since South Sudan's independence in 2011. The UN administers the area, but clashes over land, cattle, and oil continue to drive violence and displacement. Kang's unit carried out vital missions in this fragile area. This includes transporting nearly 7,000 personnel, delivering more than 300 tons of supplies, and flying over 200,000 kilometers.
3: 因为在整个任务区，尤其是到了雨季的时候,
4: ground troops couldn't reach Kadugli during the rainy season. We received an urgent patrol order with unclear intelligence. From the air, firefights were close enough to see muzzle flashes.
1: Many of their flights were medical evacuations, flying the wounded from the battlefield to hospitals.
4: Most casualties were critical, such as gunshots or shrapnel. We evacuated them straight from the battlefield.

0: 拿球，漂亮的转身。现在场上的队员们状态非常的火热，
1: 控球技术不错。